0: That was School of Seven Bells with Windstorm. And before that, CeeLo Green with the cleaned up version of his incredibly great single. The cleaned up version is called Forget You.
1: Yeah, he released two versions. One radio friendly, which mm-hmm. is always nice for us on the radio. And then he released the really good version that right. everyone knows that we can't mention without.
0: I even think he released that one first. We were all over that. Mm. Anyway, what did I say? Oh yeah,
2: we Jenny like swears. And,
0: well, no, it was the song.
1: It's the attitude, accurately
0: conveyed how you feel
1: and the joyfulness of the song.
0: In those circumstances, and at the same time, it is a joyful. Experience of being really upset. Anyway, Jenny and Johnny let us off with Big Wave, all about being in your 20s in the beginning of the teens. I don't think it sounded like a lot of fun.
1: No, not really, no.
0: But I wasn't there.
1: Well, I am going to keep playing train songs because we have our new train station, which... also has a kind of a new improved parking lot down there, new improved waterfront area.
0: Is there more parking?
1: I would say that the parking is more accessible than before.
0: Okay.
1: Easier to do. You don't have to like park and then run over and walk across the tracks and come, you know, true. Stand on the other thing. You can just park and walk or roll into the station.
0: Mm-hmm.
1: There's also...
0: Is it metered?
1: Probably. I don't know.
0: Yeah.
1: Actually, the one that I pulled up to didn't seem to have a meter. I don't know. Might not be. We'll have to find out.
0: Yeah.
1: That's something to research when you go.
0: Okay.
1: You're looking for the clock and the meters, right?
0: Clock and meters.
1: Okay.
0: Definitely.
1: All right. Well, let's hear some more songs.
3: Good morning. Good morning. Good morning, everybody. Yeah. Everybody's looking good this morning.
4: Oh, today is going to be another good day.

0: Okay, which train would you like to be on? Would you like to be on the train with De La Soul, or would you like to be on train 45 with Grayson and Winter, or would you like to be on the love train with the OJs?
1: Love train with the OJs.
0: Yeah, that's your vote.
1: Definitely.
0: I was kind of
1: thinking, although they're all good.
0: Yeah, I was thinking the Grayson and Witter thing there. The train 45 sounded like a fun train.
1: Mm-hmm.
0: That was like an old song about trains where the train didn't like
1: crash
0: and blow up and kill everybody and cause the children to have nightmares. And anyway, those were the songs there. That was and the OJs would love train. Grayson and Witter with Train 45, and De La Soul with Taking the Train, which was sort of a remix of Ego Trip.
1: Mm-hmm. Another great song. All right. Well, we're going to revisit the 80s via the 2010s. Hmm. This is Beta Weta with Bass Rock Babies. DJ Fresh.

0: listening to the little background things
1: going on in that one that are very hard to hear, but once you hear them, are interesting and surprising.
0: It's always fun to listen to music on either good speakers or good headphones.
1: Loudly,
0: so that you can really pay attention to all the little details to discern.
1: I agree. Right. Well, that was Phoenix with 1901. Classic hit there.
0: That was good.
1: As it always is. Galactic before that, Heart of Steel. And I was reminded by looking at the playlist that they're from New Orleans and that someone named, I think, Irma Thomas sang the vocal.
0: Hmm.
1: I could be wrong on that, though. The last part. Ambita Wida led us off with Bass Rock Babies. They are from Oakland, California.
0: Wow.
1: Well, were. Right. Were.
0: Right.
1: Back in the day.
0: Now they're great grandparents. No.
1: Not quite. Somewhere. This is only, what, 15 years ago. Yeah, okay.
0: All right, well, I'm going to keep going with some train stuff for everybody. I got a few more to
1: get off your chest.
0: Get off my chest. Hey, it's exciting to have a new train station in town.
1: I know. You really are quite blown away.
0: Well, it's the first, you know, like,
1: upgrade since 1849.
0: It is. It's a long time coming. It's not that long, but it's been a while.
1: Well, I got a downgrade, and then I got an upgrade.
0: Right, and this one looks nice, and it's going to serve us well, and it's the first one of its kind up in Vermont, so we should be really happy. And keep an eye out for trains like this. Oops.

0: The New Lost City Ramblers with the Railroad Blues. And before that, Gladys Knight and the Pips. Midnight Train to Georgia.
1: One of my favorite songs of 1973.
0: Oh.
1: Great tune. Still sounds great to me.
0: And the Pips were really good. I remember, I forget who had a comedy show. I think it might have been Richard Pryor or Flip Wilson.
1: Flip Wilson. One of them, good job being the Pips.
0: No, I was going to say, one of them actually had the Pips on.
1: Without
0: Gladys Knight, right. And they were just on, and they just did the background to all of their thing and all their little moves and dances and things.
1: Oh, that must have been great.
0: It was very good. I should look that up. I'm sure it's available somewhere.
1: I'm sure.
0: And we started off with some Sneezing Train from the Warner Brothers Sound Effects Library.
1: All right. Well, back in 2010, we were worried about running out of everything.
0: Boy, were we.
1: Well, this is Scissor Sisters with Running Out.

0: And that was incidental music from a ballet called Goodbye Chunky Rice by Bill LePage. We heard Bells by White Mountains. That was a lot longer than I remembered. And we heard Scissor Sisters doing Running Out, all from 2010. No, some from 2010, some from 2009. Something like 15 years ago.
1: That was a fun flashback.
0: Mm-hmm. Yeah.
1: Well, we thank you all for listening and continuing to listen to WVEWLP Brattleboro.
0: Exactly. And we hope you have a good week.
1: All right.
0: And we hope we are still around next week to entertain you further.
1: Yes. And if you get a chance, go check out that train station. It's really cool. We'll see you soon, and stay tuned for Electric Bill.

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Today is Wednesday, June 24th, 2026, but there's no other Wednesday, June 24th, 2026 just like it because the train has come to town and it's electric, baby. 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

Folks, I went down there today, and it is a great train station. It is the first in the state, apparently, that's like flat or accessible or whatever. And now, for the first time in history, the train arrives on the different track, you know.

They said we couldn't do it, but we showed them. Tonight, we are talking to Vermont State Treasurer and Brattleboro's own Mike Pichek.

Oh, wait, one more thing. Happy anniversary, Jess. Electric Bill loves you like a dad bod loves cake, and boy, have you got a nice one.

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I said, I don't know, but I'm going motorboating soon.

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Hello, beautiful. It's me, Baby Electric Bill. I'm back. You are listening to Electric Bill's Power Hour. That's right here on WVEW LP Brattleboro. Let me tell you something. Not only is it the big train coming to town and the big train station, but in 2026 is the 20th anniversary of Brattleboro Community Radio, and we are holding a fun drive to celebrate. We are independent. We are non-commercial. We are all community. Nobody else is doing or thinking anything even a little bit like this. It's all us. Your contributions are what keep this train rolling. Rent, internet, licensing fees, membership fees, remembering how to pronounce words fees. Your contributions make all that go over so much smoother. Otherwise, I have to cry and tug on our landlord's pant leg and show him pictures of my 10 kids. He's getting sick of that. This year, our goal is to raise $20,000 to support ongoing operations and become bigger and more powerful than ever before, and change the world and deploy teams to different exoplanets. Washington, D.C. 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It'll light you up with a smile that EB will see from space. So far this hour, you've been listening to Come On and Ride It by Quad City DJs, Party Train by The Gap Band, All Aboard the Soul Funky Train by the JBs, Nighttime in the Switching Yard by Warren Zevon. That was Night Train by James Brown. And you know this is... it's the last train to London. We got more funky music and an interview with State Treasurer Mike Pecek coming up. You're not going to want to miss it. And it's super short, so you better listen close.

gonna winkers this train. I said this train don't pull no winkers.

0: this train. Don't pull no jokers this train. This train. 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You know this train. Let's ride the train.
1: All right, folks, we got it coming up right here on the Power Hour. We're going to take you right to the big grand ceremony today, around about noon, around about 1 p.m., when the first train came into the news station. It was a great time. There's a lot of cool people there. Everyone was excited. It's good to see people excited about Brattleboro and downtown Brattleboro and the future. And we are going to hear a bit of a sound collage from your boy, Electric Bill, moving around. And it's going to happen. We're going to listen to the band there. Local band was playing Take the A Train. So that's what we're listening to.

0: There it is. There's that first train coming in the station. People are losing it at this point. They're going crazy. They can't. They've never seen.
1: Wow.
2: A lot of people coming out. Yeah.
0: One small step for man. One great leap for Brattleboro.
1: Wow. And these people are all paid actors, or?
0: All right. Moving around, moving through the crowd. You know, this is an Amtrak guy, big muckety muck. See what he's up to. Go over there.
3: More trains and destinations now that, with this?
4: There is a corridor ID, and the state is working towards that to try and bring the Valley Flyer further north than Greenfield, to bring it further, another few stations up, so it goes up to,
3: that'd be great.
4: To White River. So that if that can go through with the corridor ID, then there'll be twice as many trains a day. And then there's another initiative to take the Vermonter all the way to Montreal.
3: Great.
4: So that needs support from the federal level and mainly state, because they're both state-supported services. So Vermont and right now Massachusetts work together to get the Valley Flyer to come up to White River Junction.
3: That's great.
4: Twice as many trains.
3: That one was going to D.C. Has it always gone to D.C.?
4: It does St. Albans to D.C.
3: I suppose that's right. Yeah. I take it to New York and now again. But great job.
4: Thank you.
0: At this point, I says to myself, oh my goodness, EB, there he is. It's the Vermont State Treasurer, it's Mike Pichek.

I gotta go talk to him. He's a cool guy. I've talked to him a handful of times before. My wife's talked to him. He's very, very friendly, approachable guy. Let's see if he'll do a station ID. Hold on. Excuse me, sir. I'm walking over to the state treasurer. No, it's okay. We're friends.

0: Like all right.
1: Powerhouse. He's a powerhouse.
0: That would work too. All right, can you just read it?
1: Yeah.
0: Or identify yourself, and you're listening to okay?
1: This is State Treasurer Mike Pichak. You're listening to WVEW LP Brattleboro, the Electric Bills Power Hour.
0: All right, thank you very much.
1: Hope it works.
0: Hey, real quick, what does this mean to Brattleboro and the state?
1: Well, I think Molly Burke summed it up well. Some people look at train travel as part of our past, but this is really about train travel being part of our future. And this is a huge investment in our downtown. It's going to welcome visitors that are visiting Vermont. It's literally the gateway to our community. It's the gateway to our state. So it's really a wonderful generational investment.
0: Great. All right. Well, thank you so much. I'll be real.
2: Wow, did you hear that? He didn't even hesitate. The guy's coiled like a snake. He's poised. He knows what to say. He's a wonderful guy. Thank you, Vermont State Treasurer Mike Pichak, for speaking with the Power Hour and your attention to Brattleboro and all that you do. We're going to hear a little bit about how the train was our past and how it changed this country and made us who we are. Through these songs and a little bit more, starting now.

On a cold November morning back in 1937, with an early snow a-falling on the three-foot tracks at Ames, came a mighty strange contraption known to trained men as a motor, but to folks in Colorado, she was known by another name. Up the canyon south of Salt Pit, past the red cathedral spires, across the yellow mountain switchbacks and the rapids far below,

wheels of iron, 16 feet of rockin' boxcar, spot welded to her tail. Loaded down with mercantile, 10 bags of high-grade ore, 2 mothers, nurse, and babies, 7 miners, and the mail. Up the side of Sunshine Mountain by internal gas combustion, 8 Pierce Arrow pistons pulling 15,000 pounds of lead. At the snow shed on the summit, the conductor said his prayers. He'd acquired a busted drive shaft on the pass of Liz-

down to 3% to Rico. In the Valley of Dolores, they still talk about the Southern and her flock of flying geese. From the roundhouse at Ridgeway to the depot at Durango, all the tracks are gone for scrap iron and the ganders rest in peace. Up the canyon south of Salt Pit, past the red cathedral spires, cross the yellow mountain,

When I was a little boy back in West Virginia, we lived very close to a railroad track.

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I can remember sometime I could just stand up all by myself and just get funky listening to the train. And I used to pick up a handful of gravels and throw them down on the ground for time. Yeah, and I'd make up songs. I'd sing.

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Would you like to holler at the billionaires out there?

What a fun day it's been in Brattleboro. We had actors and acting and playing historical figures from Brattleboro history. That was Madame Cherie. Happy to have her join us in the studio. You can come by. This is in Harmony Lot. We come at you live on Wednesday nights.

The train. It's what conquered America and made us a superpower. Some 21,000 workers. From Irish-American Civil War veterans, to freed slaves, to Mormons, to Chinese laborers. Worked hard jobs, laying down 1,700 miles of tracks to build the Transcontinental Railroad. We're talking about chain gangs, prison laborers, hammer swinging and breaking rocks in the hot sun. Mountains gouged out. With sheer will and muscle. Remember old John Henry? He was the last steel-driving man before the steel learned to drive itself. America's big heart took on a pacemaker, chugging along into the future singing, I think I can, I think I can, I think I can.

In Brattleboro, a major industry was shipping ice on the trains. We'd cut out big blocks of ice from the retreat meadow and ship that on the train. But it was the Transcontinental Railroad that transformed the country in the way that we know.

People from around the country traveled to Brattleboro for something called the water cure. It was thought by doctors at that time, and maybe some today, that there's something about it here, something about that cool, clean water from the Green Mountains that'll set you right and get you feeling better. We became a destination for healing and health.

But that iron thread that first pierced the country's belly dragged after it all of industry and capitalism. And soon, as soon as we get National Rail, we start to get the billionaire class. It's no coincidence.

The Vanderbilts' fortune was rail. You've heard of them. Rockefeller and his Standard Oil needed rail to move. They smashed flat our round globe into the grid that big business demands. Where some of America had been populated and productive, other stretches had been barren and barriers. Rail travel helped make land fungible, interchangeable, functionally the same.

Electricity came along. Telegraph wires followed the rail. When's the last time you got unsolicited news and was it good? With the dawn of electronic communication, rail became became the past. Henry David Thoreau, who came up with civil disobedience, said at the dawn of the telephone, "We are in great haste to build a telegraph from Maine to Texas, but Maine and Texas, it may be, have nothing to communicate."

Back then, people talked about what they were doing, what they knew, and what was happening to them. It didn't make sense what was happening in Maine would matter to Texas. But now they're sending train cars of oil up, so it matters. The phone flattens society, and people are beset with news from nowhere. Facts don't matter if you can't see them or prove them for yourself. When rail first brought passengers and love letters, today it brings mostly energy products, coal, coke, oil and grain, fed to factory farms.

Every restaurant from coast to coast has a burger with fresh beef and a tomato. Even in February, a new man emerged, unique to history, the Railman.

Tattooed by soot about the eyes and face, abandoned, industrial, and acrid, barbed wire and miles of forgotten gravel on the wrong side of the tracks, the railroad hosted America's rot and birthed the traveler kid, no longer the jolly bindled hobo, but crack and drugs and the lonely howl of the train horn across the vast expanse. Chugga chugga.

Capital turned American life into a closed loop. AI just tells you what you want to hear so you'll keep listening. But then, does the train our future too? We're Vermont. We shine bright and green. Get out of the city and come here. It's accessible to all on a new flat platform. Turn your eyes from the tracks to the Connecticut, up the hill to downtown. The covered bridges, the canopy forests, our weird little town. Vermont has the answer for sameness. We have the answer for uniformity. Go out and see the world. That's the future, baby. Do something weird.

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Support WVEW and our work here that we do. It's unique and weird. I mean, nobody else is going to tell you that stuff. We are about to have to go. I'm going to tell you some events to do in town this week. Electric Bill is about the value of connection, okay? Brattleboro Common, tomorrow morning, Thursday, 10:30. There's an hour of kids dancing in the park. Bring your kids. Friday, Ripcords at the Marigold. Midnight Betty on Saturday. Saturday, Three Ridges event in Chesterfield. Bring your big old Jeep and drive it around. Go off-roading. Campfires in Dummerston is having a concert, an ongoing series of concerts. That's on Friday. The next USA game is July 1st at 8 p.m. So find somebody to watch that with. These are fun games. Otherwise, get outside. Go for a swim. Prune your tomatoes. It's beautiful out there. Live in your body with your senses. Do it right here in Brattleboro. That's what we advise here. That's what we're... Jump on the funky train with us, okay? This has been the Power Hour. We love you, and I'll see you next week. Power out.

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You're tuned in to WVEW LP Brattleboro 107.7 FM. I hope you enjoyed that last hour-long set we did right there. I kind of picked up where we left off last week. We had the Jades to start out that set doing a song called I Cry. We had the Acoustics doing My Rights. We had the Fugitive Five doing My Way of Life. We had the Tyrannies doing She's a Queen. We had John Brown's Bodies doing Out of My Mind. We had Vagrants doing I Can't Make a Friend. The Green Beans doing a song called Friction. We had the English Muffins doing a song called Leave or Stay. We had Elite in there doing My Confusion. We had Fahman doing Cracking Up. The Magic Plants doing I'm a Nothing. A band called The Haunted doing a song called 125. We had the Kingsmen, of course, doing That's Cool, That's Trash. We had Lord Such and the Heavy Friends doing Would You Believe. We had the Kinks doing Wicked Annabella. The Trogs doing Save the Last Dance for Me. The Modern Lovers, an early track from The Modern Lovers called She Cracked. We had Flamin' Groovies doing Dog Meat. Wayne County and the Electric Chairs doing Paranoia Paradise. Mick Farren and the Deviants doing a song called Screwed Up. A Jim Carroll band, one of my favorite bands, Jim Carroll band, doing a song called Nothing Is True. And we wrap that up right there with the Ramones doing a song called Slug, a demo version of that song, which I prefer over the real version. But that doesn't matter. This is the Busted Muffin Radio Show, and you tune in to WVEWLP Brattleboro 107.7 FM. I got more good music on the way, so stay tuned. I'm going to switch it up a little bit, but I think you're going to like it. Let's keep it going.

Welcome back to the Bust 'Em Up Radio Show. Hope you enjoyed that last half hour set of music we did right there. We started out with the Lurkers doing I'm on Heat. We had Scratch Acid doing a song called Greatest Gift. We had Doubtfire in there doing Just Maybe. Bill the Kraken doing Insecure. The Royal Hounds doing a song called Baby, I Hope They Remember Me. A couple songs from a band called Mess, Don't Look Back, and a song called Street Boys. We had Hyperdog doing a couple songs. Doctor and Hole were the name of those songs. We had Golem doing Other Side of the Earth. We had The Boy Detective to wrap that up. A couple tracks from The Boy Detective, Goodyear. And what are you, The Shoe Police? That's The Boy Detective right there. I got more good stuff on the way. This is the Bust 'Em Up Radio Show. 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You can go over to WVEW.org to check out the playlist as it's unfolding. 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A lot of other really cool shows on WVEW that's happening. WVEW.org. Right now, though, I got more good music on the way. I got something local, actually. You're going to be excited for this one. I got something from Mimi Fang. That's coming up next. It's the Bust 'Em Up Radio Show. 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
1: But in any case, so what do I tell people? I've said this hundreds of times. First, figure out what records you really like. Mm-hmm. Then figure out why you really like them. Both of which are difficult things to do. Mm-hmm. Not what you should like, not why you should like it. What is it that's actually giving you pleasure about this record? As I said, I got to get that feeling in my stomach before I go to the next place. Mm-hmm. What gave you that feeling in your stomach?

0: 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We're getting ready to wrap it up here. I hope you enjoyed that last half hour set we did right there. We were kind of all over the place. We started out with Mimi Fang doing a song called Something Beautiful. We had Brooke Pridemore in there doing So Far Underground. We had a couple songs from Friends in Real Life, Buckeye, and Failed Careers. Those are the acoustic versions of those songs. We had Sister Wife Sex Strike doing Electricity. We had Black Guy Fox in there doing This Radio, Tsunami Bomb, doing Headlights on a Hand Grenade. We had the Dolly Rots doing a song called Wreckage. The Bomb Pops doing a song called California in July. We had Cali Masi doing a song called Searching for a Sunbeam. Off With Their Heads after that doing a song called Disappear. And then we wrapped it up with Spose doing a song called Red Flag. Again, this has been the Busted Muffet Radio Show. 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Until next time. 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
2: 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Well, Mutnick had to go in for a medical procedure today, so he is a little still under the influence of some medication over at the VTNH Veterinary Clinic. Dr. Tammy had to give him a sedative, so he is a little on the mellow tip tonight, so we are going to listen to some easy sounds, courtesy of DJ Mutnick. A little disclaimer before we get the phone calls, we will be listening to some vintage medical advertisements tonight in our show. These are vintage recordings for historical purposes only, and they do not indicate any sort of endorsement or support of WVEW LP 107.7 or anyone here at the station. Let's get ready to relax.

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That is, a combination of ingredients, a particular combination that brings fast relief without upsetting your stomach. 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

0: Mother knew she had temporary irregularity, so she gave her gentle Fletcher's Castoreum, depended on by more mothers than any other laxative to correct irregularity in children of all ages. 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

Goat make you sneeze, duck make you sneeze, sheep make you sneeze. What's that? 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

0: 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My name is Damon Gregory here with DJ Mutnick on WVEW 107.7 FM in Rattleboro, Vermont, on the web, WVEW.org. Being a little down tempo tonight, some relaxing tunes. Mutnick had to go to the vet today, so he's a little medicated at the moment and waiting it out. So some quiet times for a Saturday night. Let's listen to a few things we had in that set. Behind us is Grant Green with Lazy Afternoon. Before that, Gert Wilden with Blue Moon. Diodato gave us Carly and Carol. Tahitian Sunset was from Martin Denny. Before that was John Cameron with Go Getter. James Clark gave us Cinemobile. Amy's Theme was by Martin Denny again. Look to the Sky from Joe Beam, and we started the whole thing off with Half Forgotten Daydreams from John Cameron. A little disclaimer tonight, we are listening to some vintage medical advertisements in the set as we sit here in the waiting room. And these are vintage clips for historical purposes only and do not imply any endorsement or support of WVEW.org or any of its members. A further reminder that sometimes we are not too swift IDing songs here on the Hello Young Larva show, so you can always get tonight's playlist of past shows, downloads of past shows, links for Facebook, Twitter, email, all that good stuff at younglarva.tumblr.com. 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There is no E in tumblr.com.
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0: 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A little reminder, we are listening to a waiting room at the doctor's office set tonight and are listening to some vintage medical ads in the mix. 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Another reminder that sometimes we are not too swift here at the Hello Young Larva show with IDing our songs. 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You can also find links to Facebook, Twitter, email, downloads of past shows, all that good stuff there as well. Let's run down a few things we heard in that set. Behind us is Piero Umiliani with Rizal from 1971. Before that, Gentle Dissolve from James Clark. Sunny Lays from John Cameron. Before that was Coming Home, once again James Clark. Italian Summer was from Sid Dale's New Edition. Martin Denny gave us Exotic Night. Mon Cherie was from Klaus Wusthof. Before that, Henry Mancini with Lou John. Un Homme et Une Femme was Paul Marriott. Before that, Charles Wilp with Silky Stockings. And we kicked the whole thing off with Wave from Antonio Carlos Jobim. Again, we are having a down-tempo, easy, relaxing Saturday night as DJ Mutnick recovers from his medically induced lethargy. So he wanted some relaxing tunes here in the doctor's waiting office.
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1: 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Consant also restores our sense of well-being. We become ourselves again. 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For natural relief.

0: Mother, listen to the clocks. 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
1: 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Today's theme is The Doctor Will See You. We are listening to some waiting room music. A little hip waiting room music, but nonetheless, Mutnick had to go have a procedure today, so he is still medicated, and we are playing some relaxing tunes for him as he slowly recovers. You might notice there's a few names pop up on tonight's show. James Clark, John Cameron, Sid Dale. These were all house musicians for the KPM Music Library studio, which is the division of EMI, and they produced background music for movies and TV shows, mostly TV, from the 60s through the 80s. They're still in existence, but it's sort of folded back into EMI now. But there are volumes of great sort of throwaway background music out there if you can seek them out. A lot of this stuff is even public domain right now. It's KPM, and there's a series, action series, small group and synthesizer, the KPM 1000 series. So worth checking out. A further disclaimer is that we are listening to some vintage medical ads as we wait in the doctor's office. And these are historical recordings for educational purposes only and do not imply any endorsement or support of WVEW.org, WVEWLP, 107.7 FM, or any of its members. A further reminder that if you would like a set list of tonight's show, set list and downloads of past shows, links to hit us up on Facebook, Twitter, email, you can find all that at younglarva.tumblr.com. 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Why don't we take a second to run down a few things we heard in that set. Behind us is, from 1969, Stelvio Caprini with Mary's Theme. Before that, The Word 2 from Shigeo Sakito. Sunset was Lonnie Liston Smith. Before that, we had Piero Umiliani and Chet Baker with Sentinel Solo. Lonnie Smith again from 1977 with It's Changed. Hiroshi Suzuki gave us Romance, and we kick the whole thing off with Moonbird from 1971 and the Roger Webb sound.

Here come the dust and pollen from trees, grass, ragweed, roses. And with the pollen come the allergy miseries. Watery, itchy, swollen eyes. Sneezing, sniffling, hay fever. Now for real relief, get Dristan decongestant tablets that check allergy miseries and protect against further pollen irritation. Dristan is the revolutionary three-layer tablet that acts directly on critical areas of pollen irritation. When pollen invades delicate nose and head membranes, passages clog, breathing becomes difficult. But Dristan, containing the decongestant most prescribed by doctors, brings dramatic relief. Its combined decongestant and anti-allergic actions reach all irritated membranes, shrink swelling, restore free breathing, and set up a protective barrier against further pollen irritation.

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0: I find I'm not feeling my usual self. Because of an ugly head cold, I take Alka-Seltzer Plus cold tablets, because no other cold product gives faster, more effective relief of those ugly cold symptoms in so many ways. It contains a decongestant for my stuffed up sinuses, an antihistamine for that wretched runny nose, an aspirin for the ugly headache and the rotten feverish feeling, and it has a nice lemony flavor. Oh boy! And the bubbles mean it's just all ready to go to work as soon as I drink it down.
1: Dr. Jekyllson! Oh, I thought you was that ugly monster, Mr. Hyde.
2: Nothing works faster than Alka-Seltzer Plus to get rid of the uglies.

0: I don't think so. I've been on many television programs where middle-aged people sit around and shake their head and worry about the young people having kids. And first of all, what is a kick? It is true that LSD provides an ecstatic experience. It gives you an incredibly pleasant experience. But this pleasure is not the pleasure that you get from a bottle of beer, what you get from watching even a good television show. The pleasure you get from LSD is being tuned in, turned on to your own nervous system, you're turned on to your own body, you're turned on to the incredible wisdom which lies inside every cell in your body. It's the ecstasy that a scientist gets when he suddenly has something open up to him.
1: There are cautions with it, aren't there, Doctor? That a young person cannot go out and take LSD. We read in papers of cases recently, a boy in the Lower East Side here thought he suddenly could fly and attempted to jump out the window. It doesn't work. It doesn't have the same effect on every human being.
0: Oh, absolutely. When you take LSD or a psychedelic drug, it's like putting a microscope on your eyes. It stays there for 8 hours. Now, for the first half hour, you have these microscopes on, and it's wonder, it's revelation. It's a deep religious experience. You realize that there's more beauty and more meaning, and there's this intelligent gland inside your brain. It's delightful. But then after about an hour or two or three, you may say, well, now that's been interesting, but I'd like to go back to mother's apple pie and to automobiles and so forth, but you can't. See, the LSD experience lasts about 8 hours. So now it's true that the unprepared person gets frightened when he takes LSD. But this is a new form of energy. I'm in the unfortunate position of being about 20 years ahead of my time. Now, whenever you're 20 years ahead of your time, you're in a risky position, because it always takes one generation for a new form of energy to be accepted. You know, when the airplane came along 20, 30 years ago, the older generation, to a man, said, "They'll never get me up there. I don't want to get high." The next generation, everyone's flying around in airplanes. The same thing is true with these new psychedelic drugs. And I'll say to your viewers, within 10 or 15 years, psychochemicals which expand consciousness and accelerate the mind and open up the wisdom that's inside will be just as common as books are today. When your kid comes home from school, you won't say to him, "What book did you read today?" You'll say, "Which molecule did you use to open up which Smithsonian Institute or which Library of Congress exists inside your own mind?" I know this sounds far out, but everything, every new advance in science just seems impossible. How can you use drugs to open up your mind as an educational tool?
1: How many times have you taken LSD, Doctor?
0: I've taken LSD 311 times.
1: We'll be right back.
2: All right, well, that is just about gonna do it for us. This has been Hello Young Larva. My name is Damon Gregory. Ben here with DJ Mutnick on WVEW 107.7 FM in Brattleboro, Vermont. 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Today we had a bit of a down-tempo, easy listening set. Mutnick had to go to the vet, and Dr. Tammy gave him some medication, so he needed some easy listening for the night. A little disclaimer, I know I said this a few times, but before we get the phone calls, we listened to some vintage medical ads here while we were waiting in the doctor's office. And these were historical recordings for educational purposes only and do not imply any endorsement or support of or from WVEW LP or any of its members. A further reminder that WVEW LP 107.7 is entirely staffed and run by volunteers. 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It is tax deductible. 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There is a handy dandy little PayPal button up there at the top, and every little bit is greatly appreciated. And further reminder that if you hear things you like, hear things you don't like. Sometimes we are not too swift about IDing the songs here on the Hello Young Larva show, so you can always get set lists of tonight's show, set list downloads of past shows. 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There is no E in Tumblr. And we will see you next Saturday night, 10 to midnight, for the best in surf, psych, teen beat, go-go jazz, easy listening, international pop, B-movies, vintage ads, and more. 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

0: Hey y'all, this is DJ Joey Faz. Like popular music heard down through the ages? Then make sure to tune in to the Jukebox Saturday Night Show every Saturday evening from 6 to 8. 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
2: Now I got a gal, works in the yard, brings me meat and brings me lard. Only thing that keeps me bored, people she wakes but don't come in the yard. Gonna tell you one thing, it's a natural fact, why don't you come at home and drop that thing? Why don't you drop that thing? Why don't you drop that thing? Why don't you drop that thing? Oh, honey, why don't you drop that thing? I'm gonna tell you one thing, it's a natural fact. Why don't you come home and drop that thing? Now I got a gal, she lives on the hill. Took off corn, she took it to the mill. Fill her toll, I wouldn't take no toll. I'll grind your corn, you little sweet jelly roll. 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

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Why don't you drop that sack? Come on, honey, and drop that sack. Put on your stocking, get that phone and drop that sack. What are you doing? Come on and drop that sack now. I'm gonna tell you one thing, isn't that just like, want to come on home and drop that sack? I went to the gypsy to get me a hand. See my gal walking with another man. I said, you may go, you come back. If you ever come back, you got to drop that sack. Gonna tell you one thing, isn't

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The art of their work is not just the work itself, but the experiences and moments cultivated around the pieces, the genuine feeling that happens when you are with them, give them, and receive them. 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

This is Lounging Around Brattleboro. I'm DJ Frequency. It is a little after 8, and I haven't been able to come into the show. I had a tooth pulled last week, so I wasn't able to come in. But this is WVEWLP Brattleboro, 107.7 FM, your community radio station. The views and opinions expressed on this WEW show are these of the host and guests exclusively. They're not those of the radio station, the board, or any underwriter supporters. We're up to show 79. Hard to believe. Next week is show 80. Maybe I should only do two songs, like 802. That'd be kind of funny, right? Well, instead I'll do 2 hours, so my usual time. But anyways, we've got a lot of cool music tonight. Kind of a different eclectic mix than my usual stuff. But I've got some known bands and artists in the track list tonight. So I've got some, let's see, Thievery Corporation is well known. What else is in here? Let's see, Us Three. We're going to end on a Us Three track, or song rather. Let's see, who else is in here that you guys might know? Disdain, band from the 90s, I believe, maybe. Mid-90s, I think they got started. Let's see what. Oh, I got some back too. Emancipator, a lot of great stuff. But we're going to kick the night off with Celia Felix, and we'll get it going. One thing I do want to mention, we are almost getting close to our $20,000. Drive for 20 years of being a station, community radio. So if you can donate, that'd be great. Go to WVEW.org, and the donate tab, I believe, is right on the main page there. That's my little spiel for that. And let's get it going. This is Lounging Around Brattleboro, and this is Music for Your Soul on WVEW.

Yeah, this track reminds me of, let's see, 07. It's called Think Tank by, ironically, a band called M7.

Yeah, some cool stuff we had kicking off the night. Just a quick review. We had started off with Music for Your Soul by, let's see, who was that? Oh, Clelia Felix. Then we had Think Tank by M7. Then we had Temple of Air by Persian Aura. Interesting name for a band. Then it was kind of a cool track called Bring On the Night by Groove Gecko. Another cool name for a band. We had, after that, let's see, I'm going to zoom out here. Or move the screen anyways, so you can see what the full track was. Fragrance of Forgotten Dreams by Synapse Flow. And currently playing, we have Three Centuries by Nacho Sotomayor. So stick around. Got another hour and a half of cool music, more or less, on WVEW.

truth. There's one road back to civilization, but there's no

Ladlefuls. That's so funny. Ladlefuls. You are nourishing. That's what he said.

All right, coming up into the second hour on Lounging Around Brattleboro. I'll run through the track list. Getting a little towards 9 o'clock. We kicked the night off with Music for Your Soul by Clelia Felix. Then we had Think Tank by M7. Then we had, Temple of Air by Persian Aura. After that was Ring on the Night by Groove Gecko. After that was Fragrance of Forgotten Dreams by Synapse Flow, all one word. Then we heard Three Centuries, the instrumental version, by Nacho Sotomayor. After that, we heard Alien Atmosphere, instrumental version, by Disdain. And I was correct, they were, or are, a group from early 90s German group, Disdain. Okay, moving on. So after that, we heard Day 366 by Medicine. Yep. After that was Lost in Translation by Seven Beats. After that was Paper Tiger by Beck, or Jeff Beck. And then we heard Friends by a band called Five Seasons. I played them a few different times on this show. We just heard Emancipator with When I Go. I really liked the towards the middle / end of that song where it's like, it's just music, but it's like, and the guitar, it was just really nice. I really liked that song. It was When I Go by Emancipator. This is Drift Away by Schwarz and Funk. Really nice song. If any of you guys listening out there, I really appreciate all the support and all that stuff to this show and all the DJs here and shows at WVEW. If you have a chance that you know someone or someone you know knows a business or whatever that you think you might like to be an underwriter for the station, it's kind of like a sponsor, but not really. It's not really that expensive. It's like, $300 and some change a year for... I can't remember how long the spot on the for the underwriter spot is, but it's not really that expensive in terms of business funds. So if you know someone that might be interested in being an underwriter for the station, that'd be great. Go to WVEW.org and there should be a tab. I can't remember exactly. I think there's a tab on there for underwriter. Or underwriting, basically. But anyways, moving on. We got another hour of the show. This is Lost Eden by Counterpoint. We've got some Thievery Corporation coming up. Gary B. Honey Root. We got Deep Forest. Another band from the 90s. What else is in here. Yellow, band, I believe, from the Netherlands or somewhere over there. For those of you just tuning in, this is Lounge Underground Brattleboro. I'm DJ Frequency, and this is WVEWLP Brattleboro, 107.7 FM, your community radio station. So stick around. We got a lot of great music coming up, and thanks for listening to Brattleboro Community Radio.

Well, that kind of faded away. Yeah, we had a nice long string of tracks there. I believe we kicked that. Let's see, where do we end? I can look over here. Looks like we kicked the second half that hour. Second half of the show off with, let's see here. I can't find it. Let's see. We are here, so I think the last track of the first hour was Counterpoint with Lost Eden. I believe that's what it was. Anyway, so coming up on 9:30, got another half hour more or less of the show. So I'm going to tell you guys what I played so far. Let's see. So we started the second half of the night off with Lost Eden by Counterpoint. Then we had Hailing by FC Kahuna. Great, great tune. Then it was All That We Perceive by Thievery Corporation. After that we heard Your Love Light by Gabriel Lamar. We just heard Make It Happen by Gary B. Great tune. This is French Theme by Honeyroot. I've played some of these songs before on the show. But yeah, it's been a great show tonight. I hope to see you guys next week, and I'll check in later on in the show. One other thing. I'm always looking for people that would like to sit in on a show or maybe do an interview or anything like that. So think about it. If you want to get a hold of me, you can email me at djfrequency@gmail.com. I believe that's my address. I'll have to check on that, but I'll get back to you. But or you can go on Facebook and look up DJ Frequency or Lounging Around Brattleboro, and you'll find my information there as well. All right, thanks for listening.

All right, we're getting close towards the end of the night. Thanks for listening to Loud Underground Brattleboro. Let's see, the last couple songs I played. French Theme by Honeyroot. Nightlife by Yellow, I-E-L-O, a band, I believe, from the Netherlands or something. Then we had a cool track called The Magnanimities of Sound. Kind of cool, by Adian and Wolf. Then was Q's Department by Ricky Komoto. Then what we just heard was Balkan Melody by Deep Forest. This is, let's see, I gotta expand the window again here. Oh, come on now. This is Player of the Most Beautiful Girl by Carlson Abram. After that, we've got Fractals by Clive Vaz. And then to end the show tonight, we're going to listen to Cantaloupe by Us Three, featuring Roshan and Gerard Presenser. So it's actually a track that has some stuff from Cantaloupe Island, similar melodies anyways. Thanks for tuning in to Loud Underground Brattleboro. Got a couple more tracks for you, and then we got the next show coming in at 10 o'clock. Thanks for listening, and I'll see you guys next week. DJ Frequency out.

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1: 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My name is Johnny, and this is a show called The Bratcast, where we aim to bring you local news, local stories, local happenings, all sorts of things like that, pertinent to the Brattleboro area and beyond. 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With that being said, I would like to play a piece of pre-recorded content that I just recorded earlier this week on Monday, June 8th, 2026. I had the opportunity to conduct an interview with Amy Goodman from Democracy Now!, the host and executive producer who I believe, if you're listening on Wednesday evening, you just heard her voice probably for the last hour or so. And I also interviewed Carl Deal, who is a filmmaker and co-director of Steal This Story, Please, which is a documentary that is about Democracy Now! And Amy's work. It came out, I believe, last year, and it's coming to Brattleboro on June 19th, on Juneteenth, 2026, at the Lodges Theater, with a screening and Q&A with both of them to follow. There's also a like sort of a pre-event reception happening between 5 and 6:30 at the Sage's Pub too, which will be interesting and will benefit community media as well. So if you show up, you'll be benefiting community media centers like this one and BCTV. So yeah, this interview was recorded at BCTV on Monday, June 8th, and I'm playing it for your ears right now. And that'll be the show today. It's about a little over 30 minutes. So you'll hear the intro music, then you'll hear the interview. So yeah, this was a lot of fun and quite an honor to get to interview Amy, and I'm excited to share it with you all. Here we go.

0: Hey, welcome to another edition of BCTV's Open Studio. My name is Johnny Gifford. I'm the host and the executive director for BCTV. On this edition, we're very excited to have a couple of special guests with us. Today we have Carl Diehl and Amy Goodman. Amy Goodman is an award-winning investigative journalist, an author, host, and executive producer of Democracy Now!, which is a daily news program which airs on more than 1,500 public television and radio stations worldwide, including yours truly. Carl Diehl is an Oscar-nominated and Emmy Award-winning filmmaker. Himself, along with his partner Tia Lesson, are the directors of the documentary Steal This Story, Please, which is a portrait of journalism's power, its peril. The film largely focuses on Amy's and Democracy Now!'s work. And on that note, Steal This Story, Please will be showing at the Latches Theater in Brattleboro on June 19th, 2026 at 7 p.m., and there will also be a Q&A following the screening. More information about all of that, about the event, about tickets and everything can be found on their website at latches.com. So Amy and Carl, we're really happy to have you here at BCTV today.
1: Thank you so much.
0: Thank you for being here. I want to start with a question for you, Carl. I'm curious, what was the origin behind creating this film with Amy, with the Democracy Now! Team? Why do you want to tell the story, and like, how long ago did you really start working on it?
1: Well, thanks for having us, Johnny. I would say that around the time that that the president was calling the press the enemy of the people, before the Biden term, we were thinking a lot about the importance of independent journalism, and we were appalled at what was, you know, at the sort of the transparent, transactional nature of power's relationship to journalism. And we were obviously quite familiar with Democracy Now!'s work and big fans of Amy. And we had been talking about maybe doing something about Democracy Now!, but then we thought, no. Amy Goodman has spent her career centering other people's voices. Let's center her voice on the big screen. And she said yes. So here we are.
0: Yeah, I feel like it's about time. I mean, someone who is as humble as that, I'm surprised you were able to wrangle her in that way. But we're grateful that you've been a willing participant, Amy. And I have a question for you, Amy. I think there's a reason why you're here right now, like on community television, on community radio, community media as a whole. So I want to know like your history and relationship with community-based media, and like how has it brought you to this point?
2: Well, it's great to be with you, Johnny, and all the greater Brattleboro viewership. 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But public access TV is so important. In fact, it's how we got our start on television. It was the week of 9/11, that September 11th, 2001. We were broadcasting on a number of radio stations. But that week, the week of the terror attacks in New York and Washington, D.C., we were the closest national broadcast to Ground Zero. We were down the street from the World Trade Center. And when the towers were hit by the planes, we were doing our show. 8:47, the first plane hit the first tower of the World Trade Center. Our show at the time was at 9 a.m. Now it's at 8 every morning. The second plane hit at 9:03. We didn't know it had happened. We heard a kind of sonic boom-like sound. But soon, scores of people were running down the street. And we just kept on broadcasting. Throughout the day, we didn't know what else to do. We were on radio then because it was so horrific what was happening, so epic that we couldn't quite understand what had taken place. And then I stayed at the firehouse. We were broadcasting from a 100-year-old firehouse that had been turned into a community media center called DCTV because we were inside the evacuation zone. And I was convinced that I would not be allowed back in if I ever left. So we stayed and we kept broadcasting. And the local public access TV station in New York, Manhattan Neighborhood Network, MNN, said, can we just start broadcasting the show as emergency broadcasting? Because they had a video link, a cable link to the firehouse. It was a place where thousands of young people trained to do community media. And so we said, as long as it doesn't interfere with the sound. And the TV lights went on and Democracy Now! Started broadcasting. And once we were on one, on MNN, scores of TV stations around the country said, can we broadcast you as well? So we were on, we soon came to be on hundreds of public access TV stations, and then NPR stations would say, can we run you? And then PBS stations started saying, can we run Democracy Now!? And that's how we ended up on that number of 1,500 stations. And I think it's because, you know, we bring people something different, not your typical pundits who know so little about so much, explaining the world to us and getting it so wrong. No, we bring you people closest to the story, people who are affected by it themselves. And that authentic voice is so compelling. I call it news with a heart. And also, we're not corporate. We're not brought to you by corporations or by the government. We're brought to you by the listeners, the viewers, and the readers of Democracy Now!, which is a global audience from the start. We just celebrated our 30th anniversary because we went online immediately at democracynow.org so that we could put the MP3 so that stations could take all over the country. It was before the word podcast. It was just radio, audio, MP3. And we didn't have the money to send it out on satellites that most radio stations use. So online on the intertubes, they could take it for free. And once they took it for free, then it was on a public website, then people started transcribing the show. And so you'd have someone in Montana, someone in Vermont doing the second segment, and someone in Mexico during the third segment transcribing it. And our transcription coordinator, when you realized we needed one immediately, would fix it up, put it online, and then the corporate network reporters would take it to the Pentagon, the White House, the State Department, and ask questions based on those authentic voices as opposed to the pundits. And so the global audience grew from the very beginning. When other networks were putting up a paywall, as soon as like Time Magazine, they developed their site, we were saying, steal this story, please. We consider an exclusive a failure. We want the voices of the people we interview to reverberate around the world. And that's how it came to be supported and to grow.
0: Yeah, and that mission and that objective is just falls so closely in line with what we do in our communities every day as community media centers. So it only makes sense that you had that relationship with Manhattan Neighborhood Network, and it only makes sense that this, you know, pipeline emerged for sharing information of real people across the entire globe. You talked a lot about, you know, you're not affiliated with corporate media necessarily. This is independent media. And I've noticed that this film, Steal This Story, Please, is following the distribution. I'm sure the production, all of the elements of this film follow a similar trend. It's feels fully independent, grassroots for the most part. Carl, I wonder if you can speak to that. What was the decision and what has the whole process been like to really create this film and distribute it independently?
1: Well, in so many ways, what Democracy Now! Does and what Tia and I do as independent filmmakers are similar but different. You know, we're sort of adjacent, but we don't do the same thing. But we are aligned in this respect. This film also was independently produced by a nonprofit organization. No government money, no corporate money. And, you know, we are I'm sorry to say, or maybe you'll be surprised to know that the corporate distributors weren't banging down the door to put this film in theaters. So we made it our mission to put it in theaters ourselves. Hearing Amy talk about the origins of how the word just spread when they started sending tapes out once they got on Manhattan Neighborhood Network and everybody wanted in, you know, we started at the IFC Center in New York 2 months ago, and every week we're adding more and more bookings. Now we've booked the film in 200 theaters, and it's still growing. And you know, we feel this is an opportunity for us to show the gatekeepers, the traditional gatekeepers for film and for the cinema, that they're wrong about documentaries. People have a hunger to see films that reflect their lives, that reflect the world they live in. They don't only want to go see celebrity-driven, music-driven documentaries or true crime stories, that the landscape is much broader than that. And there's an audience for this film, and we've been proving it. And it's wonderful. And it's been just an absolute thrill to be on the road with Amy supporting this film in communities coast to coast. And one thing that we're doing whenever we have the opportunity is, well, in every community, we're highlighting the local independent media from that community. Whether they're, yes, there are still some newspapers and some weeklies. It's radio, it's public access television like DCTV. And we're kind of working through that network to spread the word. It's been wonderful.
0: Yeah, I think it really goes against what anyone else is doing, but you found your success through doing that. And it just goes to show that each of our little community media silos in our communities and around the country do have that reach within our community. And it, you know, we're not falling prey to this aging infrastructure, meaning that, you know, we're becoming any less relevant. You know, we broadcast on cable, but we're also fully online. We're in our communities. We're providing, you know, training and workshops on all the latest equipment. We have a state-of-the-art studio. I could go on about it, but that's not really why we're here. I do want to know, like, why you're coming to, and you've kind of alluded to this, but why you're coming to Vermont and why Vermont sort of can play a role in telling your story as well. I don't know maybe who's better to answer that, but Amy, I know you've been to Brattleboro before.
2: Yes, so many reasons. First of all, I have some personal reasons. I just lost a dear friend in Brattleboro, Charlie Hutchison, who was a science educator. And he had lost his son a few years before, Oliver, and I came up for the funeral. And it's very meaningful to be there for that. To come here to highlight Brattleboro Community TV means so much. As well as LP radio. It is a part of the community media network in the United States. We're going through Vermont. I'm so excited that Carl is going to be there. Also with my brother, David, who is a great journalist who's based in Waterbury. And he's going to be traveling with us through the state. He does a program on WDEV, which was started by Ken Squire, who is one of the oldest mom and pop radio stations in the United States. In fact, Ken, Democracy Now! Used to broadcast on WDEV, brought NASCAR to television, interestingly enough, but he also is a devotee of the symphony in Vermont. My brother is also featured in the film, David, as a journalist. And I drew my inspiration as a, 10-year-old, 11-year-old from Dave's Press. That was my brother David's press that he started when he was about 8 years old. And as I say in the film, you know, it was sort of a glorified family calendar, and all of our extended family subscribed to it, and I would dun them for the penny subscription per year. When he said in the newspaper, in the family calendar, I guess you could say, "Mom spanked Amy," my mother put her foot down and said, "This, you will not air no dirty laundry in this newspaper." And David cried censorship, and he really cried because he was 8 years old. So that was the beginning of us realizing we have to hold those in power to account. At the time, it was our parents. But then, you know, in high school, it was the principal. Got to have better food, got to put money into girls' sports as well as boys' sports. So you see the story of the Maroon Echo. And then we just went to a larger stage. And we've been broadcasting throughout Vermont for a long time. And Vermont means so much. Also, it is a trendsetter in the country. When you have people like the longtime Senator Bernie Sanders, who, you know, with his Fighting Oligarchy tour, Becca Bailent, the one Congress member from Vermont. We recently covered the Mohsen Mahdawi story on Democracy Now!, who was the Columbia student. He's now a Columbia graduate student from the occupied West Bank, who has land in Vermont and was taken by ICE when he went for his final check-in to become a citizen of the United States in Vermont. They took him. They tried to deport him from Vermont to Louisiana, and then supposedly it would move on from there out of the country. But a judge weighed in and said, no way. And Mohsen, after a few weeks in jail, got out, graduated from Columbia, which we covered, and then went on to go on to Columbia Graduate School. They're trying to deport him still. But it is fascinating to see he, like so many others, it looks like how the judges are on their side. And that has made an enormous difference. And, you know, the immigrant crackdown is something we cover on a regular basis. And in Steal the Story, Please, which I'm so excited to be doing the Q&A after with Carl, with David, and with others and the Latches Theater Juneteenth. At the end of the film, they have brought this film right up to date. Yes, it's the 30 years of Democracy Now! And beyond with independent media, but right through the immigrant crackdown, there are scenes of what's happening in this country. And the fact of the matter is, when it comes to this issue, like many other issues, I really do think that we at Democracy Now!, you at Brattleboro Community TV, community radio and television is mainstream. I don't call the corporate media mainstream anymore, because those who care about war and peace, those who care about climate change, those who care about the immigrant crackdown, reproductive rights, LGBTQ issues, are not a fringe minority. Not even a silent majority, but the silenced majority, silenced by the corporate media, which is why we have to take it back and build community media like Brattleboro Community TV, like Democracy Now!, all over this country and around the world. And my dog Zazu, who is also featured in the film, has just weighed in. If you heard her barking, she's one of the leading news hounds of the day.
0: Well, I got to say, Zoom's audio suppression has gotten pretty good, because I don't think I even heard it on my end. But we did get to see her in the corner of the frame, though, so that's quite a treat. So that's ideal. So, Amy, you were really alluding to this, but I wanted to kind of get into deeper of asking, like, why people should care about this story. And you, like I said, you alluded to this quite a bit, but I'm wondering, Carl, if you have another perspective on that, considering that you created the film, obviously, with lots of other people. But I'm sure you had reasons going into it of why people should care about it. Coming out of it, I'm sure you feel even more sort of endowed with knowledge. So why should people care about this film?
1: Well, we're in a crisis right now. And I think that everybody acknowledges that we're in crisis. People disagree over what the crisis is. But I think what Amy has to tell us, what we can learn from seeing what she's done and hearing her talk now, is the importance of preserving the First Amendment, of fulfilling the promise of the people's right to know. It's an essential piece of having an actual democracy or building a democracy. And the fact that we're in a moment now where we see how the freedom of the press has eroded so much, and where we see the press capitulating, the corporate media capitulating to power over and over and over again, whether it's corporate power or political power. This is the very thing that Amy and many others had been warning us about for the last 30 years when the restrictions on media monopolies were lifted by President Bill Clinton and Newt Gingrich, bipartisan effort. And so, it's brought us to this point of crisis where I think it's really out there for everybody to see and to understand. And so we wanted to show people another way. And what occurs to me in this whole conversation on public access television is how true to Amy's roots democracy now has always stayed. That's what works. That's what people want. They're a global news broadcast now, but even in their format and their approach, they're loyal to the community aspects, to her roots in community media, and have just brought it onto a global stage. And so we also hope that this film and folks having access to this film and seeing it will turn them on to new kinds of media in their own communities.
2: And, Johnny, and with Brattleboro Community TV, here we are broadcasting with you. We're headed off to England before we come to Brattleboro because Carl and Tia's film has been accepted to the Sheffield Film Festival. And we're going to be broadcasting Democracy Now! Thursday and Friday from Sheffield Live, which is public access TV in England that has run Democracy Now! For years. We're incredibly excited about joining them there. They're just remodeling a pub downtown that I think is from like the 16th century that they're going to be moving into, which is a move into the future, although it is a building of the past. But we're super excited about going there. And then Tia and Carl's film has been accepted into Ireland Docs. It's the first non-Irish film to open the Ireland Docs Film Festival. We'll be there next Tuesday night. And then we come back. I'll broadcast one day from New York and then fly up to Vermont, where we'll be joining all of you. But on this issue of film festivals that are sort of adjacent to what we do on TV, I just wanted to commend Tia and Carl, because they're not going to say it themselves. I mean, this film first opened in film festivals around the United States. It has won 16 audience favorite awards or grand jury prizes from the Santa Fe International Film Festival, where it won an audience favorite award and a social justice award, to the Santa Barbara Film Festival. There in Santa Fe, it was a jury prize, Santa Barbara Social Justice Award, the Seattle Doc Fest, St. Louis International Film Festival. Savannah, Georgia has a new film festival where it won an audience favorite award. In Cleveland, in Woodstock, at the International Film Festival, and in Oslo, Norway, at the Human International Film Festival. It is amazing. It either wins for best documentary or for best film overall. And that is such a comment, because what, maybe half to two-thirds of the people know Democracy Now! Who come to the film, but the others are dragged by a friend and they still vote for this. I mean, they are a dynamic directing duo, Oscar nominated for Trouble the Water about Hurricane Katrina. Tia won 3 Emmys for The Janes about the underground Chicago abortion network in the 60s. They did Citizen Coke. They were Michael Moore's producers. I mean, they have won so many awards for this film. And then it opened in theaters at the IFC here in New York. We're in it the 10th week of its showing. And the first weekend, it was the largest documentary opening in New York at the IFC in a decade. In Chicago at the Music Box, I'm only learning about these independent theaters. It's really amazing. It's like a 800-seat theater where the organist plays until the film screens, which is amazing. There are these cinema palaces in the Midwest. It was the largest documentary opening since they've kept records in quarter of a century. And then there's the issue of what it's up against. Now, you wouldn't normally think this, but Steal This Story, Please, released at about the same time as The Devil Wears Prada 2. So it often screens in the same theaters. And when we came up to the Charles Theater in Baltimore, beautiful old theater, the lines were out the door. We saw, you know, The Devil Wears Prada 2. I went, oh, my God. And then it said, Steal This Story, Please. No one's going to come to steal. They're all going to be there at Devil Wears Prada. We walk in, everyone is saying, we love Democracy Now. And I said, oh, my God, there's really this crossover audience between The Devil and Democracy Now. And they go, what do you mean? We're here to see Steal This Story, Please. And then right there above the ticket seller, it said, Steal This Story, Please, sold out. And The Devil was still selling tickets. In Milwaukee at the Oriental Theater, it's like this 1,000-seat theater. It's got two theaters in it. One, this is just a few weeks ago, a few Sundays ago. One, The Devil. Two, Steal This Story, Please. When they went to screening time, The Devil had sold 79 tickets. Steal This Story, Please, 790 tickets. And so this is a real message to the corporate streamers that there is this hunger, especially now when the president is calling the media the enemy of the people, that people care about democracy. You never achieve democracy. You have to fight for it every single day. And this is such a really affirmation of what Carl and Tia have done with this film. And I think in Vermont, the Latches is the largest theater that it will be in. And we're really excited to see everyone there because, you know, I also think that post-pandemic, this film builds community. You know, people watch films on their own, on streaming platforms, on TV during the pandemic, and that was the safe thing to do. But right now, to be able to come together in one space, I call the Latches Theater, which has an incredible history. I call Music Box, IFC, Brattleboro Community TV, Democracy Now! I call all of these spaces sanctuaries of dissent. It's dissent that will save us.
0: Yeah, that's true. And I think you really speak a lot to why this film resonates with people, definitely. And the only other thing I'm curious about on that note is what impact that you hope the film and your work will have on whatever comes next, the next generation of people, you know, telling stories and journalists and the next generation as a whole. What impact do you hope to have on them?
2: Well, I hope this goes to, and I want Carl to answer, I just want to talk about the corporate media front. The corporate media is splintering right now. It's under fierce attack by President Trump. And, you know, this is the aftermath of the last show of Stephen Colbert, the last late night show. And let's look at the history of that from a year ago. From at least last year. CBS announced Colbert would be no longer after a few months. And within a week, Trump's FCC approved the merger. It was like an $8 billion merger between Paramount and Skydance. And then they installed Barry Weiss as the editor-in-chief of CBS News. And we certainly see the effects of that now with almost every correspondent, the latest Scott Pelley and Sharon Alfonsi, the producer, being let go from 60 Minutes, which is run by CBS News. And now, after the Skydance Paramount merger, which is now run by the Ellisons, Larry Ellison and his son David Ellison, the billionaire Trump allies, you see this possible merger between Paramount and Warner Brothers Discovery, which owns CNN and HBO. And Carl, maybe you can take it from there because you're very active on this issue.
1: Yeah, well, look, these mergers are bad for the consumers, right? They're going to narrow the points of view that are shared. And this isn't just in the news media. This is also in entertainment, right? And so there's been this coalition organized in Hollywood of thousands and thousands of workers in the media who want to put an end to this next merger that's coming up between Paramount and Warner Discovery, right? Warner Discovery owns what? CNN, they own HBO, they own Discovery Networks. Their hands are everywhere. So what's been really wonderful to see with this film is I'm sorry, not with this film, but with this movement, it's called Block the Merger, is these thousands of people who are only coming together around this common purpose of trying to stop this merger. And they're gaining momentum. The conventional wisdom is that this is a done deal because the Trump administration wants it. But the reality is that it's not a done deal, and that there's this very active movement that is making great strides in potentially blocking it. There are two states right now where the AGs, the attorneys general, are ready to file lawsuits to block it on unfair competition grounds. So we'll see where that goes. But what's really exciting is for this film to be a tool for that movement and others. Jane Fonda, the actress, is one of our executive producers, and she has recently resurrected her father's organization, the Committee to Protect the First Amendment, the Committee for the First Amendment. And he set this up in the 40s to counter the McCarthy era. And in November, Jane Fonda realized that we were at that tipping point once again here, and that we needed to rally to protect this sacred right of the people's right to know. And so she and many others have been leading this movement, and we're really proud to be part of it. Alongside her, alongside another executive producer of ours, Julie Cohen, the great filmmaker, Rosario Dawson, and many, many others. So, you know, we want this film to give people hope that that people can rally together, that we are not powerless, and that together we can stop a merger, and that we can create change.
0: Yeah, I mean, if you don't do it and carry that torch onto the next generation, then no one will. And, you know, anecdotally, I see that. And people who are even younger than I am carrying that torch, and they care a lot about the world that they live in. And I think the work that you're doing in this film helps really nail that truth really in place.
1: I wanted to say there's a whole dimension of what AMI and Democracy Now! do also, which is specifically reaching out to young people through their educational program. And that's something that's important to us with this film as well, is to reach out to young people, aspiring journalists, to show them that there's another way to practice this craft, that they can be driven by their values and stay consistent with that in the way they practice this craft. And, you know, Amy and her team bring in groups of 20 or 30 kids every week from all over the world to watch the show. And then she gives them her time and is inspiring already this new generation. And so we're happy that the film can be a part of that as well.
0: Yeah, and I think we'll see a lot of different kinds of people at the screening at the Latches Theater, and that's just quite indicative of the future that we're building together. So I really want to thank you both for being a part of this. Amy, did you have something else to add?
2: I just am so excited that we're coming to Brattleboro, that the film will screen at the Latches on Juneteenth, June 19th at 7, and then we'll continue beyond us doing the Q&A that night for a week. The idea that people throughout the greater Brattleboro area can come together and see this documentary about independent media, whose time, to say the least, has come, and also celebrate Brattleboro Community TV, which I think is so important. You know, The Corporation for Public Broadcasting got zeroed out. That's for public radio and television. And there's this whole push around the country of cable companies not to fund public access TV. But there's also a pushback. And we were just in Florida at the last King's, it was called Speak Up Tampa Bay, the last public access TV station in all of Florida. And these spaces not only have to survive, but have to thrive. And that's what we're all about.
0: And I'm excited for you guys to come back to Brattleboro, because I'm just excited to show you how much we are thriving here in Vermont, truly. As a state, we're very connected, each one of our centers. So I'm excited for you guys to come down here, or up here, to see that, to share that with you, and to really celebrate this work as well that we've been doing together and that you have been doing on this film. So again, Amy, Carl, thank you so much for spending some time with me here today. It's been an enlightening conversation for sure. And we're very excited to have you at the Latches Theater. Again, that's on June 19th at 7 p.m. There'll be a Q&A following the screening as well. More information about the event and tickets and all that can be found at latches.com. And more BCTV can be found on our website at brattleboro.tv. Take care. We'll see you next time.
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0: You just heard the trailer for Steal This Story, Please, a film about Democracy Now! And Amy Goodman. And before that, you heard an interview that I conducted with Amy Goodman and Carl Diehl. Carl Diehl is the one of the co-directors of Steal This Story, Please. 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My name is Johnny. 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

0: 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This is your host, DJ Sparky, for the Shiva Show. 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And today, I've got a great program for you, I think so, anyway, for the Shiva Show, number 188 episode. A beautiful playlist, and our theme for today, well, owing to the poem that I have for today, What is Meditation? A sonnet from my series, Sonnets, Poems of the United Hearts. The theme for today is meditation. That's a topic I don't usually speak of. I sort of mention it in passing and make reference for it, but we'll talk a little bit more in detail about that today in context of the poem, but in the second half hour of the show, around 3:30 to 4. 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We're going to take care of just a wee bit of business here, and I'll be right back.
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1: Well then, we just heard Jaya Jagdish Adgre Name from her album I Am Thine. Before that, we heard Wa, the Anusara Prayer, from Opening to Bliss, the Meditation Music of Wa. And we began with Shantala, Baba Hanuman, from their album Shri. This is DJ Sparky. I'm bringing you the Shiva Show this afternoon. We have a nice topic of meditation. And before I begin and read that poem, I want to remind you that the views and opinions expressed here on this program are my own, those of the hosts and guests, not the radio station, the board, or Underwriter supporters. Now, when we talk about meditation, there are any number of types of meditation, but we'll get more into that as we go through the poem itself. Now, this poem that I have for you today is number 27 in my series, Poems of the Ignited Heart. It is, like all of those, a sonnet. The lines are a bit on the longer side, around 10 to 11 syllables. And the title is simply, What is Meditation? There is no question mark there. It goes like this. Spiraling through the inner funnel of light, swirling into darkness, tracing a thought inward to its source, infinitesimal point, so tiny, only finest awareness tenderly can penetrate. Infinite spaciousness, so vast, spiraling through that chain of being that none can escape as existence of all, into that space before time or reason we recognize tenderly as true self. To grow familiar as awareness so moving inward, then out back to the world. This is meditation soaked in silence. This is the way knowledge fully flowers. Now, it is rare that I actually edit a poem years after it was written, but this poem I did, the last line, was originally, this is the way awareness expands. But to be more strictly accurate, I changed that to, this is the way knowledge fully flowers. Now let's begin with the beginning of the poem, and we'll come back through this. And I think the reason for that edit will be apparent, or at least we'll try to make it so. Spiraling through the inner funnel of light, swirling into darkness. This is kind of an allusion to our awareness of a thought. It could be an awareness of breath or mantra that begins more on the surface level in the conscious mind and gradually moves to deeper levels of inner awareness, where there is, you might say, less and less apparent physical light, conscious light. But there is no shortage of genuine spiritual light wherever consciousness, awareness is present. It is consciousness that is always shining. But it does not appear necessarily as physical light. It is just an inner knowing that remains, and in a clear mind, that is a peaceful mind, it is more and more brilliant, if you will, in that aware sense, the deeper that focus goes. And yet at the same time, it is more and more peaceful. This is not to say that there aren't other thoughts or sensations or feelings, etc., present that come and go, but they are not the focus of our attention, so to speak. They are just passing objects through the mind. And when the mind is peaceful, it can simply be aware of them and let them go. It does not find them so much a distraction. Much of what we call distraction, or what makes the mind so unquiet or unpeaceful, is the fact that we have this habitual kind of tendency going on in the mind, in the subtle body, of grappling and grabbing onto whatever comes into awareness and comes into our attention. And for a moment, it grabs hold of our attention, and if we're not careful, it sort of runs with it. This makes the mind disquieted, unpeaceful, and in a certain sense, disturbed. When we're talking about this inner process of meditation, we are looking at a different scenario or a different sort of modus operandi, if you will. And that is, we are not specifically trying to focus on any object of awareness that comes and goes. We just let it be there without resistance, but without grabbing onto it either. If we can, if the mind is quieted down and peaceful enough to simply allow that, what comes into attention, into awareness, is allowed to simply go. Not that it is not of any noteworthiness, but in that moment, in that process of turning our attention inward, it is not the intention for us to just go off into thinking and forgetting about what it is that we're really trying to do here. If we're trying to do something, what we're trying to do is allow our attention, our subtle body, that is the mind, intellect, ego, to calm and to simply be with itself and with that awareness, that pure awareness that is always there, that light of pure awareness that is always shining. And we are just with the light intention of just being guided inwardly with that. And again, as I mentioned before, it can be, right now we're talking primarily about meditation in the yogic sense, or in the Western tradition, they tend to use the term contemplation, as they do, and I should clarify this, as they do in the East, meditation, and I'm using the term meditation in the Eastern sense, which might translate more to Western Christians as contemplative or contemplative prayer, a prayer of silence. Now, the point of this is that at this phase, we are still in a dualistic practice. And by that I mean, we're still assuming a distinction between I and thine, me and you, the identity which I hold myself to be, and the object of intention, the object to which I'm trying to connect to as something separate. And the fact that I just used the word object to describe it delineates the fact that there is still here a belief in duality. And that is fine. The non-dual teachings of East and West have no problem with dualistic practices and dualistic religion, even. These are necessary so long as we still are more or less egocentric. That is, there is still not a clear understanding of who the doer is, the doer of all this goings on. For most of us, while we are believe ourselves to be active in the world, because that is the obvious empirical experience, the ego self, that ego aspect of the subtle body, takes credit and expects itself to be the doer, accepts itself as the doer, and it takes credit for whatever it believes itself to be doing. This is very important. It is something that is just comes natural. We have to realize that, and it's always that which is in our assumption. It is such an assumed, cherished belief that we can't really see ourselves any other way at this point. It's a distinction between the non-dual teaching, where there's a recognition through knowledge and understanding, and a clear conviction that the ego is as valuable and important as it is for its functions in the subtle body. It is still not the true doer. That the true doer is that one which actually created this whole thing, created the world, created the cosmos, created everything that is more or less, and not even more or less, but everything that appears in awareness as something other than itself. This is an important distinction, so we'll get into that in a bit. I hope there should be some time for that, and we'll discuss a little bit the difference between dualistic practice and non-dual practice in terms of meditation. But it's a fine and subtle distinction, and it's probably beyond the practice of most of us in this stage of being, in this stage of awareness, in this stage of spiritual development and growth. But nevertheless, it is something that we need to realize at some point. And so we're going to move towards that gradually, though. Let me get back to the poem again. I just read the first two lines. Spiraling through the inner funnel of light swirling into darkness, tracing a thought inward to its source, This is that process I was describing of following, if it's a mantra or some sacred word or phrase or sound or musical tones, or even the breath, provided that we can recognize that there are many layers to breath and that the physical breath is just the outermost layer, but that the subtle body also breathes and the causal body also has a breath. And these are deeper forms of breath within. But nevertheless, if our attention can make these shifts, then this meditation is working. And regardless of the subjective experience, that's regardless of whatever thoughts or feelings or emotions may pass through awareness as these things are happening, so long as we are not going off on those objects. To continue with the poem, tracing a thought inward to its source, infinitesimal point, so tiny, only finest awareness tenderly can penetrate. Infinitesimal point here. Now, I've discussed this idea before in terms of mathematics, geometry, a point being an infinitely small dot, so to speak. And one of the most basic geometrical form. A line which comes next is two dots connected by an infinite number of infinitesimal points. Two points connected by a whole series of points, all of which are infinitely small. Therefore, in geometry, and regardless of the length of a line, if you draw it on paper or just on a map or just imagine it in your mind, regardless of how long the line is, because these points are infinitely tiny, there is an infinite number of points in every line, regardless of the length. It's in certain sense an irrational concept.

infinity, which they tend to view through the lenses of the physical senses into the apparently outer world, where infinity is regarded as the large, the vast, that which goes on and on forever, is so huge it's incomprehensible. In this sense, we're going inward, and that infinity is now translated into the infinitely tiny, the infinitesimally small. It is the same infinite either way, whether we imagine it to be large or see it inwardly as tiny. It is the same infinity either way. It is an infinity which the entirety of the cosmos can fit into because of its infinitude. Whatever the cosmos is, it was created, and therefore, as large as it is, it has limits to it in time, in space, in duration, and even in definition, it has limits to it. We are recognizing from Advaitic or non-dual teaching that the only thing that is truly infinite is pure existence, consciousness, bliss. Pure existence in the Christian traditions is one of the names for God. God can be considered to be pure existence. We go further with that when we talk about God as consciousness. And again, I'm using the term God in the Western sense, in a Western Christian sense here now. And consciousness, if we regard that as spirit, which is correct to do so, that's a correct translation, in my opinion, then that consciousness or that spirit is also infinite, and we can refer to it as Holy Spirit, the spirit of the whole, the entirety, the consciousness of the whole, the entirety. And finally, bliss. Bliss, which is that holy joy that contains within it the element, or I shouldn't say the word element exactly, but it's the reality of love, that which recognizes the eternal unity, the eternal non-dual existence, that all things exist within, all created things exist within that. And therefore, since there is only this one true self, there can be no other relationship to it other than love. And in terms of relationship, that's also a problematic term. We're using dualistic terms here to describe something, a reality that's non-dual. There is no avoiding that issue because of our linguistic condition, so to speak. Nonetheless, maybe it is better to use the word relation rather than relationship. The relation of self to self, the relation of God to God, the relation of pure being to pure being can only be love. And this is what is contained in that term ananda in the Sanskrit, which translates more literally as bliss, but it contains, there is no joy without love. So it is all really one reality. Now let us continue with the poem a little bit, and we're almost at the top of the hour already, I see. So, only finest awareness tenderly can penetrate. This is the subtlety here. The subtlety of that pure awareness that the mind or our attention needs a focus on, because

0: it is so subtle that only purity can penetrate into that source. The impure mind, the impure heart, cannot drag its impurities into the true self. It cannot drag its impurities into that which we call God in the Christian sense. It cannot drag that in there. Only tenderly can penetrate. So heart, mind need to be purified in this process, in this inward moving process. And then there can be some direct attentive awareness, if you will, of that one pure being. And this is really a process of meditation or spiritual practice over time. It is not, on the one hand, it's true that this awareness is always 24/7 constantly available to us as living beings. And yet, regardless of whether we're in the waking condition, sleeping or dreaming, that consciousness is always present. And knowing it or not knowing it does not matter, really. It has to be present. Otherwise, the existence also would disappear. And that cannot happen and still remain in existence. So the reality is that a true separation from God is simply not possible, any more than a true separation from our own consciousness, from our own awareness, from bliss. It is simply not possible, yet the apparent empirical experience that we have in our lives and the way we're attentions directed outwardly towards apparent objects in the world gives the illusion, the impression that there is such a separation. And this is our problem. This is our human condition in our ordinary states. And this is what we must be inclined to find our way through, and that is, in the Eastern sense, bring us from ignorance to knowledge, from darkness to light, from death to immortality. This is what this is referring to. You find beautifully and the same in the genuine Christian traditions, in the Gospels, in the New Testament, you find this all throughout as well. So I have no problem at all really stepping from one to the other and moving back and forth. This is just the process of coming to awareness, coming to grips with reality, living in a Western culture as we do, and steeped in that materialistic culture as it is in the West, just apparently by nature here, that is just how that works. And so it helps to be able to interpret back and forth so as to keep a foot, so to speak, in the deep non-dual spiritual traditions of the world, and at the same time live in a culture that is not there, that is not so easily, doesn't make itself amenable to this awakening, to this awareness. So let me continue a little more with the poem, and we'll have to have a break in about a minute or so, but that could be a good thing. Infinite spaciousness, so vast, spiraling through that chain of being that none can escape as existence of all. Now, the chain of being, of course, is a Western philosophical term, which I like a lot. And it refers to, basically, it's kind of a vision or an impression of the way the world manifests, the way creation manifests, the way relative existence comes into being in its way, in its apparent state. There is no separation here. Being is being, and pure being is pure being. There's no separation. There are no separate beings, that is, were. But at each level of development, if you will, if we go through causal matter into subtle matter, into dense physical matter, gross matter, there is an apparent development there, through dimensions or through levels of development that we can refer to as a chain of being. Into that space before time or reason, again, that now we're going back inwardly in that process, that space before time or reason is the pure existence, that consciousness, bliss, before separate. In the Eastern tradition, in the Vedanta, they refer to this as Brahman. It is not exactly the same as the Western term, Christian term of God. There is a great deal of overlap, however. And I don't want to get into some lengthy theological description or debate as to how the terms overlap and how they're different. There's simply no time for that here. But let's just say that it is extremely valuable to understand them both and extremely precious to know what it is we're devoted to, what it is we're moving towards, and what it is that we are already, but are becoming in more of, in the sense that we recognize ourselves to be one with that, and that one with us. We recognize tenderly as true self. There we go. To grow familiar as awareness, so moving inward, then out back to the world. It's this inward into this depth of awareness, and then we come back into our ordinary waking state and behave in the world with more and more clarity, and then we go back and meditate some more and practice some more and come back and act and live our day and dream and sleep at night and then come back the next day and repeat the process over and over and over again. This is meditation soaked in silence. This is the way knowledge fully flowers. 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
0: 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Let's see, where was I? We were talking about the poem there and just a final word. So, as I was saying, Advaitic Vedanta, non-dual Vedanta, and non-dual teachings in general, I would like to say non-dual Christianity, that is in which God is one and we are one as Christ and the Father are one, as he alludes to in the Gospel of John, that all of this is has no problem whatsoever with yogic practice or Buddhist practice, which are more primarily dualistic practices of meditation, or dualistic religion, where God is the other and we are worshiping that. The reason is that so long as we are in this, you might say, I referred to it in another poem, matter maze, this world, as it were, we are kind of locked into a dualistic perception of the world. We identify with the body and the mind. We identify as egos. And that necessitates a separation of what we believe to be the self and everything else. And so long as this is the case, these dualistic practices and dualistic religions, if you will, are necessary to grow through that. But they're not meant to be forever. They are not meant to hold on to us forever, eternally, so to speak. We are meant to grow into divine flame, as I was referring to last week with that poem. We are meant to grow into a direct knowing of the non-dual reality. This takes time, it takes practice, it takes some degree of effort in terms of developing certain qualifications, such as critical thinking, such as basically a discernment or discrimination between the self and the not-self, and which is also part of the dualistic process. And as that awareness becomes, or that discrimination becomes cleaner and clearer, then we are more qualified to hear the teaching of non-duality and recognizing and incorporating it into our understanding. And then meditation, that practice, shifts more into a focusing in on the awareness itself at the finest levels that we can be aware of, disregarding the thoughts, the perceptions, and the rest, but not eliminating them by any means, or not dismissing them either, but recognizing them as potentially useful insights, but still not the real self. So I'm going to pause it there before I cause more confusion than anything else. And we're going to get back into some music. And one of the things that I would like to mention, though, regarding the music and all of this, we were talking about purifying the subtle body and the causal body, that these are, this purification is part of that spiritual practice, that one of the things that the great benefit that this does for the mind is that it calms the mind and makes it more peaceful. And that is essentially what we call sattva in Vedanta, a sattvic energy which is subtle, calm, peaceful. And it's the sattvic mind that is capable of thinking through all of this and coming to an understanding of it. Our rajasic or active or agitated mind is too busy with things to really critically think and to be subtle enough to work through all of this. And also a tamasic mind, which is dull, fatigued, inert, so to speak, just simply has no energy for it and is more going to tend towards sleep. And that has its place. We need all three of these gunas, but in a balance. And the mind needs to be more sattvic. And that is also one of the qualities of the music I tend to play on this program, to help the mind calm down and be more capable, more receptive to the knowledge of the true self, or what in Vedanta they call self-knowledge. And so with that, let's get back to some music for the remainder of the show. I'm with you until 5 p.m. on Tuesday when Democracy Now! Comes on, or 10:30 a.m. on Thursday morning when this rebroadcasts. So here goes. This is Nadaka.

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2: Oops, before that rather loud interruption, I apologize for the abruptness of that announcement. We were listening to India Jiva. That was Abund Bashmaya, Global Roots. It's the Lord's Prayer in Aramaic. From their album, The Odyssey, we heard before that the Hanuman Invocation, the Chaitanya Mantra from Leaps and Bounds. We began with Nadaka, a piece called Mandalam from, if I can say this correctly, Musique des Disciplines de l'Ame Meditations. Volume 3. 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
2: Ooh, okay. Let's continue with Shantala again, and we'll see you about the top of the hour when I sign out and Democracy Now! 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

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Democracy Now will be coming on in just a few moments. 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

0: Welcome to Between the Lines, presenting news and analysis of critical issues affecting our communities, the nation, and the world. I'm Scott Harris. This week we present David Ferris, professor of political science at Roosevelt University, who discusses his recent Nation magazine commentary titled, "The Framework for the Iran Peace Deal Means Total Humiliation for Trump." Pastor Doug Padgett, executive director of the Minneapolis-based organization Vote Common Good, who talks about the Trump Justice Department's indictment of 15 Minneapolis anti-ICE activists, the regime's latest attack on free speech and dissent, and Wanda Bertram of the Prison Policy Initiative, who examines recent studies that find serious health impacts and premature death of formerly incarcerated older adults. But first, we begin with a summary of some of the week's underreported news stories.
1: In a Netherlands courtroom, Syrian national Rafik El-Q, an enforcer for the deposed Assad dictatorship, was sentenced to 26 years in prison for crimes against humanity and war crimes. He was convicted of raping and torturing opponents of the Assad regime during the nation's brutal 14-year civil war. The court ruled El-Q, as a member of the pro-Assad National Defense Force, was directly involved in beating prisoners and subjecting dissidents to electric shocks. During the civil war, nearly 500,000 people were killed and millions fled as refugees. El-Q's trial was based on universal jurisdiction, a legal principle that allows suspects to be prosecuted for international offenses, such as war crimes, even if they are committed in another country. The first war crimes trial in Damascus opened in late April, where Assad's regional security chief, Atef Najib, is charged with murder, torture, and orchestrating massacres. While the families of Syrians killed by the Assad regime clamor for justice and accountability, Anwar al-Buni, a Syrian human rights lawyer, maintains the trial is premature in a court with no experienced judges. He says the trial should only have begun after Syria's new parliament passes a law to adjudicate war crimes and be conducted by a different body, like the Commission for Transitional Justice. For the first time, electricity from solar sources outpaced power from coal-fired plants, despite Donald Trump's elimination of funding for clean and renewable energy projects, as he promotes dirty coal plants. According to The Guardian, solar is now the third largest source of electricity, driven by the huge demand for power by artificial intelligence data centers. A report released by the global think tank Ember and the Solar Energy Industries Association shows solar power continues to reach new milestones. In May, solar provided 12.8% of all U.S. electricity versus 12.2% for coal. Since returning to the White House in January 2025, the Trump regime has terminated $7 billion in funding for affordable solar energy projects. Globally, electricity generation from renewables is growing rapidly. According to the International Energy Agency, renewables will become the largest global energy source, used for almost 45% of electricity generation by 2030. Latino voters helped power the Democratic Party primary victory of progressive candidate Randy Villegas in California's 22nd congressional district. The district, located in the state's Farm Belt, is seen as one of the most competitive races in this fall's midterm election. Villegas, a political science professor endorsed by Bernie Sanders and AOC, defeated moderate California State Assembly member Jasmeet Bains, a South Asian American woman supported by establishment Democrats who has close ties to the oil industry. Villegas will now face off against Republican incumbent Congressman David Valadao, a Trump loyalist, in the November general election. Villegas, an opponent of the U.S.-Israeli war against Iran and U.S. funding for Israel, is an outspoken critic of the Jewish state's war against Palestinians in Gaza, and more recently, the Israeli invasion of Lebanon. His views drew the attention of the Democratic Majority for Israel, a political action committee working to elect pro-Israel Democrats, which invested $500,000 in an unsuccessful effort to defeat Villegas. Although the district has a majority of Democratic voters who are Black or Latino, voter turnout among Latinos is low, owing in part to fear of Trump regime ICE deportation raids and the spread of right-wing propaganda on social media. This week's news summary was compiled by Bob Nixon. For Between the Lines, I'm Anna Manzo.

0: U.S. and Iranian delegations in Switzerland reported progress in peace negotiations after both countries signed a memorandum of understanding aimed at ending the war on Iran, which Donald Trump launched with Israel on February 28th. But Israel's airstrikes and military occupation of southern Lebanon remains a major point of conflict in the talks. After Iran declared it would close the Strait of Hormuz due to Israel's continued assault on Lebanon, Fox News reported on June 21st that Donald Trump threatened to kill the Iranian delegation in Switzerland. Despite the president's bombast, the two sides are working to reach a final deal within the next 60 days. Iran's top negotiator, Mohammad Bagher Ghalibaf, says an agreement has been reached with the U.S. to release $12 billion in frozen Iranian funds, with more to follow. But Iranian officials refuted claims by President Trump and Vice President J.D. Vance that the Islamic Republic had agreed to allow UN inspectors to visit its nuclear sites, engage in negotiations on the country's ballistic missile program, or made a pledge to spend release funds to buy food from U.S. farmers. Meanwhile, the Senate approved a House-passed War Powers Resolution directing President Trump to withdraw U.S. armed forces from hostilities against Iran after four Republican senators broke ranks and voted with Democrats. The vote is largely symbolic, as the measure won't be sent to Trump for a signature or veto. Your reporter spoke with David Ferris, professor of political science at Roosevelt University, who discusses his recent Nation magazine commentary titled, "The Framework for the Iran Peace Deal Means Total Humiliation for Trump."
1: We are exiting the war in a much worse strategic position vis-a-vis Iran and their nuclear program than we were going into the war, right? So it very much looks like there was a better deal on the table between the Trump administration and the Iranian negotiators before we started bombing them. And so one of the things that the war revealed was that Iran has a sort of a previously unthought of amount of leverage over the U.S., over Israel, over the global economy, by virtue of its ability to close the Strait of Hormuz. That's bad enough. But I think the reason that it's a broader strategic setback for the United States that sort of transcends our Middle East policy, it transcends the problems that we've had with Iran for 47 years. The reason it transcends those things is because Iran was able to damage, apparently quite severely, a number of American military bases in the region, a number of our radar installations, airports and ports and natural gas and oil infrastructure, in a way that really calls into question the entire American global military strategy. It calls into question the ability of the United States to serve as this kind of reserve naval power, right? That sort of guarantees free passage on the open seas. And I think this all happened at the hands of a fairly badly equipped and weak, and really, in a lot of ways, Iran was reeling in February of 2026, right? That regime kind of looked like it was on the ropes based on the kinds of protests that were happening in the country and the economic problems they were having. And so that very weak country was able to inflict this kind of damage on, you know, I think what we would have once thought of as one of the greatest military powers in world history. And so I think there's a lot of potential adversaries looking at what happened in Iran and thinking, how much would it really take to knock out some of America's bases in the Pacific, for example? Could America really defend Taiwan if there was a war between China and Taiwan and China tried to retake the island? These are the kinds of questions that people are asking now, because it's not just that we looked weak in a direct kind of material physical sense. The problem is also that we now look weak from a commitment perspective. The president has spent months issuing what looked to be completely hollow threats against Iran. You know, we're going to do this to you. You've got 48 hours. We're going to do that to you. We're going to erase your civilization, right? This and that. And beneath all of those threats is the reality that the United States seems incapable of keeping a single narrow shipping channel open with this extraordinarily expensive Navy. That's one of the things that was the most shocking to me in terms of when we're watching this war unfold, we're watching Iran close the Strait of Hormuz, and then you're watching the president either unwilling or unable to do what is necessary, and I think what all of our allies in the region thought was necessary to keep that channel open. And so to me, that really looks like a real kind of world historical unsettling of the geostrategic status quo in a way that's like pretty bad for America's standing in the world. It's pretty bad for the way that we've been operating. You know, there are some things that you could see as silver linings and upsides, but I think from a pure American power perspective, this was a disaster that is like really unparalleled since the Vietnam War.
0: Professor Ferris, what role do you think Donald Trump's often noted erratic behavior and what some describe as cognitive decline or unhinged megalomania play in launching this historically unpopular war and, as you and others describe it, this humiliating defeat?
1: I mean, I think that his incompetence and his impulsiveness and his refusal to learn the basics of any issue that he's engaged in overseas, first and foremost, makes him really vulnerable to pressure and input from people that want to manipulate him, right? I think his mental unfitness for office is really central to this whole problem. Right? I think a mentally fit president would never have done this. But had they done it, there would have been months, if not years, of planning with the very elaborate, expensive system of expertise that we have inside the federal government that is supposed to guide the president, right? Get input from the various different executive agencies, like get the military looped in, right? And really, really inform the president of the, you know, the best, the medium, the worst case scenarios of how this could go. It just seems like none of that happened, Scott. It seems like there was a visit from Netanyahu and a few days later he was like, all right, let's do it. You know, like you're making plans to go see a movie or something. So, I think you're absolutely right. I think that his cognitive decline, it's not just that it's visible on TV. It's visible in the path of wreckage that he's left for the United States policy-wise over the past 18 months. And it's really a disaster.
0: That was David Ferris, professor of political science at Roosevelt University. Find a link to his recent Nation magazine commentary titled "The Framework for the Iran Peace Deal Means Total Humiliation for Trump and Related Analysis" by visiting our Between the Lines website at btlonline.org. The Trump regime's deployment of more than 2,000 ICE agents and Customs and Border Protection officers to Minneapolis and St. Paul, Minnesota in January brutalized, arrested, and shot city residents that ignited national outrage and coast-to-coast protests. The federal government's violent assault, met by mass organizing of peaceful resistance, culminated in the ICE agent shooting deaths of Renee Good and Alex Preddy. Video recordings and bystander accounts found both Good and Preddy were peacefully exercising their rights to observe law enforcement actions and innocent of any conduct that justified the lethal ICE agent response that resulted in their deaths. Today, many Twin Cities residents are still recovering from the trauma inflicted by Trump's ICE invasion called Operation Metro Surge. But now in another federal government action seen as an attempt to criminalize dissent and free speech, the Trump Justice Department on June 16th indicted 15 individuals in Minneapolis associated with the group Direct Action Minnesota on charges of conspiracy to impede federal officers, stalking, and assault. The DOJ linked the defendants to Antifa. Your reporter spoke with Pastor Doug Padgett, executive director of the Minneapolis-based national organization Vote Common Good, who was on the front lines in solidarity with the Twin Cities' massive civil resistance to the January ICE invasion. Here he talks about the trauma his city experienced and this latest attack on free speech with the Department of Justice indictments of 15 Minneapolis anti-ICE activists.
2: It really is a traumatic experience for so many people. But watching federal agents storm our streets really did traumatize a lot of people. And there's many trauma responses. One of those trauma responses is to not wait for anybody else and to step out yourself and to protect your city. So that happened all across our city, and it's still happening till this day. Folks who ICE is targeting unlawfully to get to work, to go to school, to go shopping, to pay their rent. And now the federal government is attacking another group of people here, protesters or journalists. They are targeting everyone. And again, the civil libertarians in our world told us that if the federal government were to ever come after our rights, our First Amendment rights, freedom of speech, freedom of press, our Second Amendment rights to bear arms, that they were going to be there for us. And unfortunately, the conservative movement in the United States has completely found itself to be void of fulfilling any of its promises. And all it has done is to bring such harm and darkness. You know, when the federal government now is bringing up charges against protesters and not charges against the federal agents who shot and killed two citizens on our streets, that just tells you that they're not seeking justice. They're just seeking political retribution and political harm.
0: Pastor Padgett, as you just referenced a moment ago, earlier this month, the Department of Justice charged 15 Minnesota residents with conspiracy to impede or injure a federal officer after they participated in protests against ICE mass deportation raids in January. Some observers say this is an effort by the Trump administration to criminalize dissent and impinge on free speech. Tell us about these arrests, and what's the buzz about this in the Twin Cities, Minneapolis and St. Paul?
2: You know, it's interesting. And of the 15 who have been charged, and they're likely going to try to charge others, you know, again, this is the same Justice Department that at the command of the president pardoned people who attacked and beat police officers in January of 2021. People who literally assaulted federal police officers were pardoned. And these people who chose to follow ICE agents when they're doing public work on our public streets are considered people who should be charged with crimes for harming officers. You know, one of the questions that was asked when these arraignments charges were announced was, what agents were harmed? And there weren't any. I can tell you a number of citizens who were harmed. I can tell you a number of people who were shot at, who were killed. Can't name one federal ICE agent who was harmed in the act of the duty. I saw a few of them slip on the ice and fall. Maybe that was the fault of protesters as well for making these folks have to get out of their vehicles while they run with their masks on. But we don't know who those federal agents are, Scott, and I'm not just trying to be sassy about this. We literally don't know who they are because they were unnamed and uncredentialed. No badges, no nameplates, no identifications whatsoever. Simply young men with masks on their faces claiming to be federal agents. I know some of the people who've been charged with these crimes. Some of them, you know, they want to take it on. They're like, come and get us. Let's go to court. Let's bring up the evidence. You know, prove your case. And I know others are very scared. And not everybody who chose to risk their own reputation, their own money, their own health, their own well-being to go out on the streets and to protect our citizens against a rogue government did it for the same reasons. And not everybody did it with the same level of confidence or of willingness to be pursued again by this federal government. But that's what we're going to get out of the Trump administration. You know, you're going to get a series of retributions and charges. You know, there's never been an administration that has pardoned more criminals than this one, yet they want to turn citizens into criminals and criminals into pardoned people. So it's we're living in an upside down world. And now, look, I'm not being charged. I can't speak on their behalf, but I am highly confident that when these cases are brought to court, these people will not be found guilty of putting federal agents in harm's way. And if the federal government wants to try these cases, I hope they do. And when this has to be brought out in court before a jury of these people's peers here in Minnesota and see how a reasonable person would conclude whether these people were violating the law or exercising their freedom of speech and their freedom to assemble and their freedom to protest their government and freedom to raise a hearing with their government, I think they're going to win those cases.
0: That was Pastor Doug Padgett, Executive Director of the Minneapolis-based national organization Vote Common Good. Learn more about the group supporting the 15 Minneapolis anti-ICE activists indicted by the Trump Justice Department by visiting our Between the Lines website at btlonline.org.

0: an increasing number of Americans have been imprisoned for longer and longer sentences over the past several decades, owing to the government's so-called war on drugs and politicians who for years appealed to voters by calling for tough-on-crime policies. These forces have led to mass incarceration in the U.S. that's resulted in a prison population that's now older. 3 in every 4 people who were released from state prisons from 1991 to 2021, more than 12 million people, are over the age of 50 today. 2 recent studies measured the negative health and longevity impacts of long-term incarceration later in life. Between the Lines' Melinda Tuhu spoke with Wanda Bertram, communication strategist with the Prison Policy Initiative. Here she talks about the results of the studies and the recommendations her organization is making to address the problem.
1: You know, we already know quite a bit about how incarceration can impact people's health. We know that it is an experience that accelerates people's aging process. We know that if you just look at the mortality rates of people who have been incarcerated versus those who haven't, people who have a history of having been in prison are likely to die sooner. But that still kind of leaves unanswered this question of what is the experience of people who are older in their later years after incarceration has happened. Because of the way that the sort of curve of mass incarceration has worked, with so many people going to prison for long sentences beginning in the 70s and the 80s, accelerating in the 90s and the 2000s, you have a bunch of people who are, you know, in recent years have begun to come out of prisons who are older. And so you have now, we estimate over 12 million people in this country who are formerly incarcerated over the age of 50.
2: Can you share some of the specific findings from these studies?
1: So I'll start with the more recent study that we included in our recap. They're both by a Professor Carmen Gutierrez, and this most recent one looked at the actual life expectancy of older adults who've been incarcerated. And the big standout finding is that men and women ages 51 or older are expected to live about 6 fewer years than comparable adults who have never been incarcerated. So I say comparable, and I mean they controlled for a bunch of different factors: sex, race, socioeconomic factors like income and education level. And really, you know, they're trying to isolate the impact of incarceration alone. So it's about 6 fewer life years for men and women. There was an earlier study that was tied to the National Longitudinal Study of Adolescent to Adult Health, which follows a sample of about 20,000 people who were in grade 7 through 12 in the 90s. It happened to be that that study also surveyed the health outcomes of those individuals' parents and partners. The parents and partners, as you might expect, you know, at the time that the study was done, were many of them over the age of 50. Among the questions that were asked in the survey was, have you been incarcerated? They looked at parents of people in the study who were over the age of 50, and they looked at partners of parents in the study who were over the age of 50. The parents were mostly women. The partners were mostly men. In the sample that was mostly mothers, they found higher rates of stroke, heart disease, cancer, chronic lung disease, depression, and just generally reporting poor or fair health compared to good or very good health, right? You know, just to give one of these numbers, about 48% of the women in this sample, remember, all formerly incarcerated women, said that they had poor or fair health. About 38% of these women said that they had chronic lung disease. That tracks with something else that we know about incarcerated people, which is that they have higher rates of asthma and COPD. And that's something that is probably, to a certain extent, about the demographics of who goes to prison. And it's partly, you know, the impact of being in an environment that has things like mold and, you know, where the air is, you know, not circulated very well and things like that. Moving on to the survey of partners, which were mostly men, right? We have, again, higher rates of cancer, higher rates of depression, lung disease, higher rates of disability in the incarcerated population. Formerly incarcerated people also report more difficulty with just daily life, activities of daily life, like just moving around. So what we're seeing, right, if you look at the big picture, is a population of people who are generally in poorer health than folks who have never been incarcerated. And again, I think this is partly about sort of a self-selection process of who goes to prison. You know, people who tend to be from communities that have received poor health care, communities that are less, tend to be lower income, have less educational opportunities, often are, you know, victimized by environmental injustices, pollution. And then some of it can also be explained by the fact that prison makes people sicker.
2: Wanda Bertram, what are some of the recommendations the Prison Policy Initiative is making in light of these findings?
1: To reduce sentences, right, to stop sending people to prison for such inordinately long periods of time as this country does, you know, to stop just by default having mandatory minimums that require people go to prison for decades. That's not just something that we believe is fair and just and would make, you know, this society a better place. It's also something that would improve people's health. To get specifically at, like, what do you do to help the population of people who are, you know, in this cohort? I mean, I think a big one has to be insurance. People coming out of prison often don't have health insurance. And one of the great injustices, in my opinion, is that people go into prison who were on Medicaid. Medicaid has a policy that says you can't be covered by Medicaid while you're incarcerated because the prison's already taking care of you. And so by default, they kick people off of Medicaid.
0: That was Wanda Bertram, communication strategist with the Prison Policy Initiative. Learn more about the studies that found negative health and longevity impacts of long-term incarceration later in life by visiting our Between the Lines website at btlonline.org.

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Our theme music was written by Richard Hill and performed by Mikata. 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For Between the Lines, I'm Scott Harris.

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say either. I say either, you say neither, and I say neither. Either, either, and either, neither. Let's call the whole thing off. Yes, you like potato, and I like potato. You like tomato, I like tomato. Potato, potato, tomato, tomato. Let's call the whole thing off.

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Gallery in the Woods is open from 11 o'clock every day and open anytime at galleryinthewoods.com.

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Entering from High Street or from Harmony Place, there's Hatch Space for woodworking, First Proof Press for printmaking, the Wheelhouse Clay Center, Vermont Center for Photography, dining at Harmony Loft, and even pinball at Gravitate Pinball Arcade. 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

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They also have a Facebook page, The Porch 2, a proud underwriter of WVEW.

the show is over and we have jointly exercised our constitutional rights, we would like to leave you with one very important thought. Sometime in the future, you may have the opportunity to serve as a juror in a so-called obscenity case. It would be wise to remember that the same people who would stop you from viewing an adult film may be back next year to complain about a book or even a TV program.

And there was this clown. And he was a real happy guy, a real happy guy. He had all these greens and all these yellows and all these oranges bubbling around inside of him. And he had just one thing he wanted in this world. He just wanted to make people laugh. That's all he wanted out of this world. He was a real happy guy.

Let me tell you about this clown. He used to raise a sweat every night out on that stage and just wouldn't stop. That's how hard he worked. He was trying to make people laugh. He used to have this cute little gimmick where he had a seal follow him up and down a stepladder, blowing Columbia the gem of the ocean on a B-flat Sears Roebuck model 1322A plastic bugle. A real cute act. But they didn't laugh. You know, a few little things here and there, but not really. And he was booking out in all these tank towns, playing the Rotary Club and the Kiwanis Club and the American Legion Hall. And he just wasn't making it. And he had all these wonderful things going on inside of him, all these greens and yellows and all these oranges. He's a real happy guy. And all he wanted to do was to make people laugh. That's all he wanted out of this world, was to make people laugh. And then something began to grow. Something that just wasn't good began to grow inside of this guy.

You know, it's a funny thing. It's something that began to trouble this clown. You know, little things. Little things, once in a while, would happen that would make that crowd begin to move. But they were never the right things. Like, for example, the time the seal got sick on the stage. All over the stage, the crowd just broke up. You know, little things like that. And they weren't supposed to be in the act, and they weren't supposed to be funny. This began to trouble him, began to bother him. This little thing began to grow inside. All those greens and all those oranges, all those yellows, they just weren't as bright as they used to be. And all he wanted to do was to make that crowd laugh. That's all he wanted to do. There was this one night in Dubuque when he was playing this Rotary Club. All these dentists and all these druggists, all these postmen sitting around, and they were a real cold bunch. Nothing was happening. He was leaving the stage when he stumbled over his ladder and fell flat on his face, just flat on his face. And he stands up, he's got this bloody nose. He looks out at the crowd, and that crowd is just rolling on the floor. He's just knocked them flat out. This begins to trouble him even more, and he begins to see something.

And right about here, things began to change, but really change. Not the least of which, our clown changed his act. Bought himself a set of football pads, a yellow helmet with red stripes. Hired a girl who dropped a 5-pound sack of flour on his head every night from maybe 20 feet up. Oh man, what a bit. That just broke him up every night. But not like Dubuque. And all those colors, all those yellows, all those reds, all those oranges, a lot of gray in there now, a lot of blue. And all he wanted to do was to make this crowd laugh. It's all he wanted out of this world. They were laughing, all right. Not like Dubuque, but they were laughing. And the dough started to come in. He was playing the big towns, Chicago, Detroit. And then it was Pittsburgh one night. Real fine town, Pittsburgh, you know. About 3/4 way through his act, a rope broke. Down came the backdrop, right on the back of the neck. And he went flat. And something broke. This was it. It hurt way down deep inside. He tried to get up. He looked out at the audience. And you should have seen that crowd. They was rolling in the aisles. This was bigger than Dubuque. This was bigger than Dubuque. He really had him going. But this was it. This was the last one. This was the last one. Yeah. This was the last one. He knew now. Man, he really knew now. But it was too late. And all he wanted was to make this crowd laugh. Well, they were laughing. But now he knew. That was the end of the clown. And you should have seen the bookings coming. Man, his agent was on the phone for 24 hours. The Palladium. MCA. William Morris. But it was too late. He really knew now. He really knew.

He really knew now. William Morris sends regrets.

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They have been operating for over 50 years and feature a variety of artists and artisans primarily from Vermont and other parts of New England. They are open Monday through Saturday from 10 a.m. to 5 p.m. and Sunday from 12 to 5. Their phone number is 802-246-7245, and their website is vtart.com. 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

0: 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We'll be right back.
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I'm DJ Silver, and this is my show, Hell Yeah. Today, we're going to listen to some music that is could be classified as Christian hip-hop. I find the beats to be really enlivening and full of strength and passion, and I just wanted to explore this genre a little bit on this show. We're going to start off, we're going to hear two artists today. The first is going to be Austin Blanchfield, and we're going to hear three of his songs, starting with You Know the Plans, then My Shepherd, which is a real banger, then Wherever You Go. After that, we're going to go and listen to some Street Gospel Syndicate. They are really something. They are really fabulous. So we really want to get a chance to hear them, and which we're going to do. So let's get started and hear some good music coming at you soon.

the storm sound loud, I still listen to the word. Faith over fear, I put my trust in the Lord.

Okay, that was Street Gospel Syndicate. We heard a whole bunch of their songs after beginning with Austin Blanchfield in the genre that could be called Christian hip hop. We heard a lot of stuff. The first song by Street Gospel Syndicate, Born of the Spirit, then Glory in My Veins. Next, God Goes Before Me, Unshakable, Ready for War, Faith Over Fear, Battle in My Mind, Hell Lost, Another One, Blood Bought, Devil is a Lie, We Ain't Scared, ending with Still Standing. 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And we hope that you're having a great day, enjoying the beautiful weather after a lot of rain and storms last week when there was a hurricane watch or tornado, I can't remember which. But now we have had beautiful days, and I hope you're out enjoying it and things are as good as they can possibly be. Maybe you had some fun listening to some of this music. I hope you did. I think it's very different and very bold, and it's more than just straight Christian hip-hop. It's just music to me. So have a great day, Brattleboro. Love ya.

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The Brattleboro Food Co-op is a community-owned food cooperative in downtown Brattleboro, owned by over 9,000 active shareholders. In addition to being a grocery store and serving freshly prepared meals, the co-op also offers regular classes and other events for the community. More information is on their website, brattleborofoodcoop.coop, phone number 802-257-0236. The Brattleboro Food Co-op, a proud underwriter of WVEW, your community radio station.

0: Annie. I know you said yesterday was hard. How are you feeling today?
1: Oh, Erica, thanks. You know, I actually went to the caregiver support group you suggested at Center for Solace, and it was so helpful to just talk with other folks in the group about how overwhelmed we can get sometimes as caregivers. 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

0: Welcome to Vidhi's Bollywood Jukebox, a specially curated show of Indian music and films by Bollywood geek Vidhi. That's me. 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And this is the show where I talk about Indian films made in the Hindi language, and this industry is often referred to as Bollywood. I often travel back to India and my hometown, Mumbai, from where I record radio shows and have them be broadcast here in New England and Vermont, where I live. And so some of the episodes from my archives are those that I have recorded in Mumbai, including this one, which is about Bollywood biopics, films that are made on a single personality and different inspiring figures from India and the subcontinent. You can find many such episodes on different themes via my website, vidhiism.com, that's vidhiism.com, where I also share articles, features that I write on Indian cinema. I'm also a journalist, a published writer, and I contribute features to Indian and American publications regularly. So all of this information you can find on my website. For now, here is the episode on the other side of a short clip of Valley Post News.
1: 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I'm Isha Williams. More information about these and other articles is at valleypost.org. On June 11th, in Springfield, Massachusetts, about 50 child care workers won their strike. The strike lasted 8 days. When they voted to ratify the contract, the workers won about 20% higher pay over the course of the new 3-year deal. A link to the workers' webpage is at valleypost.org. Unions are good for democracy because they reduce inequality. Every year, about 9 million people die of starvation, according to the United Nations. One of the best ways to stop climate change is to tax the rich and help the poor. In general, the poorest people have the most kids. Overpopulation is a major cause of climate change. A link to a Center for Biological Diversity webpage with more information is at valleypost.org. In other news from the Valley, in Brattleboro, a rally was set for June 17th at 3:30 p.m. outside Citizens Bank. According to the rally organizers, the bank is, quote, helping for-profit prison companies get the cash they need to lock more people away in ICE detention, unquote. 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I'm Isha Williams. More information about these and other articles is at valleypost.org.
0: Recently, I watched this film called Manto. That's the title of the film. M for Mumbai, M-A-N, N for New York, and M-A-N-T-O, T for Toronto. The reason I mention this film is because it has inspired the theme idea for today's episode, Biopics in Bollywood. Stories and films that are based on the life of one person, based on true events that occurred in that person's life, and what makes that story or that person so memorable. Manto, short for Saadat Hasan Manto, was an Urdu writer who was born in British-occupied India but moved to Pakistan after partition, and a lot of his literature reflects the pain of being partitioned because he loved the place where he was born, but he was equally in love with Bombay, the city that gave him so much. And in the movie, it shows how, because of the rising fear against the Muslim population, he had no option but to flee to Lahore, where the rest of his family was. That is not the focus of the film, but the writings of Manto that were so sharp, so true to reality, that he was charged with obscenity and tried for it 6 times because his short stories were known to evoke to evoke, at that time they said it evoked vulgarity, and it showed how people were in their crudest human form. And he argued that I am only dipping my ink in reality and portraying what exists in society these days. He lived in Bombay. He lived in an area that was very close to the red light district named Kamathipura, and he saw how the life of these women who were in the trade of prostitution was, and how the quality of their life was so bad that normal people don't even have a grasp of it. And that is what he tried to portray in his stories. So the film Manto released in 2018, and it's like a brief time in history when Manto was writing. He was part of the progressive writers movement. That was a time when a lot of the writers in India got together and wrote a bunch of, as the name suggests, progressive literature. And after that, his brief stint in Bollywood writing, because it was pretty lucrative to write dialogues or to write screenplays for Bollywood. Not satisfying for someone of Manto's literary stature, but he did it nonetheless. And then once he moved to Lahore, he gave himself to alcoholism, and that's how he died pretty young. So that's the whole story, and it's narrated beautifully. I liked how the supporting cast of the film was really talented, and the film also had to have heavy Urdu language training that all actors needed, and they were all extremely qualified and talented to deliver the dialogues in Urdu, especially the lead character Nawazuddin Siddiqui. So if you do find this movie Manto on any of the streaming services, it is likely that it'll be available on with subtitles, so do watch it. And the next song I want to play is from this film, the music for which is composed by Sneha Khanwalkar, the music director in Bollywood who I really admire. And this one is called Bol Ki Lab Azad Hai Tere, which means speak, for your words are free now. And it is sung by Indian classical singer Rashid Khan.

Welcome back. 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And today I'm talking about biopics in Bollywood, stories of real-life people that we all like to watch on screen because it tells us how human beings are capable of greatness and how there are lives that are worth getting inspired by, and there are people who show us how to live life the right way. The next film on my list is of this 16th century bhakti saint and poetess Mirabai. She was a mystic poet who was devoted to Lord Krishna, and her origins have not been established, but she is certainly not a mythological creature. She did exist in India, in Rajasthan, and she was married to a prince because she also belonged to a royal family, but her devotion, bhakti, B-H-A,

And a movie based on her life was made in 1979. It was directed by Gulzar, and the music for which was composed by classical sitarist Pandit Ravi Shankar. So it added a lot more weightage to the film that had his music, and the direction of Gulzar is also pretty celebrated and well known in Bollywood. So Meera was one of those stories that people in India, especially from the Hindu religion, have grown up listening to, but nobody knows the full story or the extent of trials of domestic life that she went through and that she rejected in order to continue living the life of devotion that she set out to live. Her poems that are converted into song are also known as bhajans, and she went around town going to temples, sitting there and singing bhajans all day, which was not considered very cultural of a female of her royal stature, and the family of her in-laws was extremely against her, to the extent that some of them, and these are all legends, may or may not be true, but people in her family tried to poison her by giving her nectar and lying that it's poison, or send a snake in a basket instead of flowers. And again, these legendary stories speak of how the snake converted into Lord Krishna or into a garland, and the poison then changed back to sweet nectar, and she wasn't defeatable. So all of this, all of these legends conclude that because of her absolute devotion, she was looked after, or her reverence and her love for Lord Krishna was reciprocated in these miraculous gestures. The movie that was based on her life pretty much chronicles whatever is available on her historically, and the music is, in my opinion, the best part of the film, because it was not only composed by Pandit Ravi Shankar, but it was also sung by an Indian classical female vocalist, as opposed to popular singers like Lata Mangeshkar and Asha Bhosle, which was the choice to make at the time. So the next song that I want to play is called Bala Main Bairagan Hungi, which is considered or is rumored to be one of her poems. Of course, after her legend, a lot of people who admired her, who were poems in later centuries, wrote in her style. So it's hard to tell if this is an original poem or not, but the sentiment was pretty close to what Meera felt. In this song, she describes how in her youth, in the days when she's supposed to wear fine fabrics and dress up like a bride and wear all sorts of jewelry, she pleads with her mother that I want to be an ascetic, and the saffron robe is my choice of garment, and just wristbands of flowers and a string of pearls that on which I can say the name of my beloved Krishna are the ornaments that I seek to own. So that is the idea of this song.

That was the voice of Vani Jayaram, classical singer, and the movie was Meera, 1979 movie Meera, that was based on the life of Indian saint poet, 16th century saint poet Meera. Today I'm talking about Bollywood movies that are based on personalities, historical personalities, or people from real time. I will slowly talk about ordinary people whose lives have been extraordinary, their struggles have been extraordinary, and that is why they have been immortalized in celluloid in Hindi cinema. The next film on my list is also a historical figure called Baji Rao Mastani. This is the story of this warrior Baji Rao, who was a general of the Maratha Empire in India, and his claim to fame was that he won all the wars for this Maratha Empire. Again, in India, in the early history, there is a lot of internal battles between Mughals and Marathas, and all internal territorial conflicts that happened in the country. So territorial wars were fought all over the place, and Baji Rao became famous because of the historical figure Baji Rao. We read about him briefly in the textbooks, but the treatment of his life in the 2015 film Baji Rao Mastani focused on his personal life, his second wife Mastani, who was from a Muslim, who had a Muslim mother, and she was a princess of a different princely state, and it was a political marriage, but this little piece of historical information was used by the director of the film, Sanjay Leela Bhansali, and he took some creative liberties to weave a whole love story, because that is what he loves to do. And I mentioned this movie because, like I said, it made us aware of this historical figure. It may not be historically accurate, the film, but it certainly has the value of visual appeal, which is also the forte of this particular director. And he loves grand sets, and he loves creating this atmosphere. He works and he picks these period film topics so that he can invest his time and energy on costume design and set design, and he really has a knack for it. You gotta give it to him. So Baji Rao Mastani was one such historical film, a film based on a historical figure that had a significant amount of creative liberties, but it makes for an enjoyable watch because of the song, dance, the visuals and the dialogues that are so heavy with emotion. So the next song I want to play is from Baji Rao Mastani called Ayat. This is sung by Arijit Singh. Some really good live singing happening outside my window right now, and it seems that it's a motivational talk that's interspersed with song. This is the extent of how much India loves her songs.

The motivational song program is over now, and you're listening to Vidhi's Bollywood Jukebox. That's recorded from my home studio in Mumbai, and you can catch these episodes on my website vidhiism.com. That's vidhiism.com, or you can go to Radio Free America, which is syndicated with WEW, and all the shows of all WEW DJs can be found there. And you can also look me up on Spotify with the name Vidhi's Bollywood Jukebox. Today's episode is about biopics in Bollywood, stories of real life heroes, real life people who were successful in either living life on their own terms or successful businessmen, like in the case of the 2007 film Guru. Guru, as you know, means someone who is like a teacher, a leader. And in the film, his name is Guru Kant Desai. So the short of his name is Guru, and he really teaches people how to do business. The film was supposed to be loosely based on the life of Indian business tycoon Dhirubhai Ambani, who is like the Warren Buffet of Indian business. Although unlike Warren Buffet, Dhirubhai Ambani couldn't go to any business school. He learned the ropes on the job while doing different business ventures, while succeeding and failing at various things. He was the son of a modest school teacher in a remote village in Gujarat, but he had the bug of entrepreneurship early on, and he went overseas to work with a company, the oil company Shell, and after he came back, he decided to import polyester from other foreign countries and sell them in India, and that was his first successful business venture. So all of this is chronicled in the film Guru. But the makers don't mention real names of all the characters, but people know from historical events that this relates with the life of Dhirubhai Ambani and the life of his company, Reliance Industries, that is pretty popular right now and is run by his older son, Mukesh Ambani. Perhaps it was done because the film explicitly mentions and shows this event where Reliance Industries and its corrupt ways were exposed by then media master Ramnath Goenka. So all these events are shown in the film, and like every other commercially viable Bollywood film, it has its share of song and even dance, which is quite amusing because it's so serious. It's like imagining song and dance in a film like Wolf of Wall Street, which is pretty much the trajectory of this plotline. But that's Bollywood music and Bollywood movies for you. The next song I want to play is from the film Guru, and it's sung in the voice of Hariharan. Here it is.

This episode of Vidhi's Bollywood Jukebox is about real-life stories. Movie makers are always on the lookout for great stories, and sometimes real-life stories and people have been through so much, and their stories are so full of unbelievable facts and incidents that there is no option but to make a movie on that. There was a 1994 film released in India called Bandit Queen, and as the name suggests, she was a bandit, and it is the story of the life of a dacoit named Phoolan Devi, who lived in Uttar Pradesh, in one of the northern central states in India. Uttar Pradesh, also referred to as UP, is known for its lawlessness. And the further in the interiors you go in that state, the more the lawlessness increases. Phoolan Devi was born in a low caste in a remote village in Uttar Pradesh. And she was married off young. She was a child bride. And her father married her off to somebody who was extremely abusive. Not just him, but where she lived, the upper caste men and the system in the village was that they were allowed to make sexual advances on any woman from the lower caste. So to escape that, she ran away, and somehow her destiny led her to a group of dacoits in whom she finds a lover, one of them, and a lot of crazy incidents unfold that make her the leader of one of the dacoit gangs, and she avenges the death and brutal killing of her dacoit lover. So this whole story was documented in the 94 film, and the film was based on a book written by author Mala Sen. The book is called India's Bandit Queen, The True Story of Phoolan Devi. So that's how the title came for the film. The film was extremely successful, and it also won the National Award for Best Feature Film, which is regarded as one of India's most prestigious awards. And the director, Shekhar Kapoor, was lauded for his work and for the accurate and sensitive portrayal of such abuse on a woman in Indian society. So, and the music for this film was composed by Ustad Nusrat Fateh Ali Khan Saab, who was a revered figure. I mean, he's still revered, but he is no more, unfortunately. In Indian classical and Qawwali and Sufi, he basically did not bind himself to any one genre and collaborated with a number of national and international artists. So he composed the music for this film, and the next song that I want to play is also sung by him. It's called Savare, and this song was sung in one of my earlier episodes, in fact last year's episode, with my Sufi friends collaboration. So it's a song from this film, Bandit Queen.

Welcome back. 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And this year's Mumbai broadcast is once in 2 weeks. So the next episode will be aired on 26th of December. Today's episode is about human life stories in Bollywood, biopics, stories that focus on one individual. And I've observed that Hollywood has a lot more biopics on musicians, and in India there are a lot of biopics on sports persons. That also reflects how the culture of a place shapes up. There haven't been that many independent musicians. Of course, there is Indian classical, but they haven't been documented on film as gloriously as musicians have been documented in American cinema. But sports, on the other hand, is shown a lot more heroically on the Indian celluloid. And there have been a lot of movies on sports, on sports persons. I am going to list 4 such movies and talk about each of them one at a time and play a song from each. The first one on my list is a film called Bhag Milkha Bhag, which means Run Milkha Run. Milkha is the name of the athlete Milkha Singh, who was an Olympic champion. This film released in 2013, and it is pretty much the life story and the struggle or the rise of Milkha Singh from being an army cadet to a champion runner in the Olympic Games. And he sold the rights of his autobiography to the makers of this film, and that's how Bhag Milkha Bhag came about. Allegedly, the athlete Milkha Singh charged only 1 rupee from the makers for the rights of the book, but he said that the profits of the movie should go to his foundation, Milkha Singh Foundation. Sorry, his trust, the Milkha Singh Charitable Trust. The lead actor of the film, Farhan Akhtar, was praised a lot for his performance and the rigorous training that he went through to look and run like an athlete. In fact, there is an anecdote mentioned about the movie that the first time he met the athlete, Milkha Singh himself, Milkha Singh challenged the actor, Farhan Akhtar, to a race, and he was impressed by the actor's performance, so he gave him his pair of shoes that he wore at the Rome 1960 Rome Olympic race. So, of course, he's very much alive, and he gave a lot of contributions and inputs about his life to the makers of the film, which gave it a really authentic feel to the story. So, Bhag Milkha Bhag is a really good movie worth watching about sports, and if you come across it, you should definitely give it a watch. The next song I want to play, and of course, even though it's a sports movie and it's about this man's race to the finish line, it doesn't happen without a little bit of song and dance. So Milkha Singh, when he's touring in Australia, it's shown in the movie that he hooks up with a local girl, and a prelude to the song of them at the pub is this song that I will play next.

The song that you heard before that was from the 2013 biographical film based on the life of Olympic athlete and sprinter Milkha Singh, who was born in Punjab, India, and he ran in the 1960s Olympic races. He, in his youth, was living in pretty dire conditions in Delhi, and he at one point also considered joining dacoits. But one of his brothers or cousins convinced him to enroll in the Indian Army, and he got through in his fourth attempt. While serving in the Indian Army, he was introduced to sports. He mentions in one of his interviews how he came from this remote village in Punjab and he didn't know anything about sports or how is one supposed to approach a 10-kilometer race and what is required of him. But when he ran super fast, one of the coaches noticed him and trained him, and that's how the story unfolds and is also shown in the film quite in a lot of detail. And it makes for a really satisfying movie watching experience, because you see this person who fights his way through the circumstances of life, through the cards he's dealt with, and he makes it so big. One of his historic races was the 400 meters final at the 1960 Olympic Games, where a lot of records were broken, but he came fourth, and he finished at 45.73, which was for almost 40 years a national record in India. So his record stayed unbroken for 40 years, the record that he made in the 1960 race. All of this is shown extremely well in the film, and it's one of those on the must watch list. And by and by, as we watch more sports dramas, it's evident why there are a lot more of them in Indian cinema, because it's satisfying, and sports anyway is pretty adrenaline heavy, so it also keeps movie watchers on toes. The next film on my list is Paan Singh Tomar, and it's ironic how I came across this little anecdote about Milkha Singh, who was contemplating joining a band of dacoits. Paan Singh Tomar was actually a sprinter and a person who was in the army, who was in fact a contemporary of Milkha Singh. Athlete Paan Singh Tomar was particularly known for his steeplechase prowess, and he also won a lot of medals representing India in international games. He had a pretty successful sporting career while being enrolled in the military, in the Indian military. After he retired and went back to his village in central India, he had a lot of land disputes with his other family members, and it's sad but pretty common in India that agricultural landowners do have a lot of people usurping land illegally and cultivating on it, because in the green belt or the agricultural belt of India, land is all they have, and the more they have, the more they can cultivate and earn from it. So there was a land dispute and it got pretty ugly. There were these people who came to his house and assaulted Paan Singh's 95-year-old mother. So all of this enraged him, and he charged onto those villagers with a gun and shot down like 8 people. And after that, he became a renegade. He became a dacoit. So the police eventually hunted him down and killed him on the spot. That was the sad end of Paan Singh Tomar, who was a successful athlete, but his end was tragic.
And this story was documented in a film by the same name. The film released in 2012 to much critical acclaim, and the actor Irfan Khan, playing the part of the athlete, also won a national award for this difficult character. The next song is from the film, Pan Singh Tomar.

Those were the stories of two male athletes that panned out quite differently from each other. Today on Vidhi's Bollywood Jukebox, I am talking about biographical films in Bollywood, films based on one personality, one historical personality or present day personality. And there have been a lot more sports based films, sport figure biopics in Bollywood. The next two on my list are female athletes. One is the story of two sisters, the Fogart sisters, Geeta and Babita, who became international wrestling champions thanks to the training given by their father, who was a former wrestling athlete. And the second movie is of international boxing champion Mary Kom, who is also from India. The movie that I'm referring to on the wrestling sisters is Dangal. Dangal released in 2016 and was an instant hit. People love to see that two women were killing it on screen, and that it's a true story. It's a story of this father who was surrounded in his community by regressive patriarchal people, but he decided to swim against all odds to make his girls wrestling champions, and he did that with a lot of conviction, the conviction that he also gifted his daughters. So Dangal has featured on a lot of my lists. One of my most favorite films and recommendations is Dangal. The next song is from the film Dangal, and the film also helped people realize that yes, we should enroll our daughters in into sports, into competitive sports that require strength training, because they really need that. So here's the next song from Dangal.

is further north of Delhi. He is not able to be around her for watching her train and to check if she's doing a good job. And the coaches are so restrained in their approach and rigid that they don't tap into what's her natural style. And so they make her unlearn whatever she has learned from her father, and she starts losing a lot of matches. So what the father does is he takes a lot of tapes of her recent matches, and he along with help from his nephew takes rents out this video parlor where he watches all these tapes of his daughter's wrestling matches on loop, and he makes a note of her technique and where she's going wrong and what should she be doing, how her defense can be made stronger, and he coaches her over the phone in the absence of not being there physically. So all these moments make the film a lot more endearing, and also it's nice to see how the women are empowered in films like these. A similar story of strength and resilience, except without such a father figure in her life, is that of Mary Kom. Mary Kom is the boxing champion who has won six world titles and eight international titles, eight world championship medals. She's the only boxer, male or female, to win eight such world championship medals. So Mary Kom, in her case, she comes from a place called Manipur, which is in northeast India, and geographically that region is pretty distanced from the rest of India in their social interaction, cultural interaction. So it was that much harder for Mary Kom to beat all that and take center stage. Her family, she is the daughter of two really noble farmers in that village, and to have these aspirations and to struggle her way through finding a coach to getting herself trained to enter national level championships was all a big hurdle. And it didn't end after that. When she got married and had kids, her fitness level was dipped pretty low, and she still bounced back with regular training and support from her husband. So this life story is shown in the film Mary Kom, that released in 2014, and really it's one of those rare life stories that doesn't sum up the grit and strength and the achievements of this one person who just goes on adding more laurels to her hat. The government of India appointed her and another male athlete to be the national observers of boxing, and there is also in the district of Imphal, the capital of Manipur, there is a street that is named Mary Kom Road, and she has been conferred upon a lot of with a lot of titles. She was also nominated as a member of the Rajya Sabha, the upper house of the Indian Parliament. So all her achievements are well earned, well deserved. And this song is from the biopic based on the life of Mary Kom. Hats off to her, and here is my little tribute to Mary Kom.

That song plays during the montage of training that Mary Kom, the boxing champion, goes through in the biographical film about her life. Ziddi, Ziddi Dil are the lyrics of the song. Ziddi means stubborn, and it is because of this stubbornness that Mary Kom has achieved in life what she has, to not let her circumstances bog her down. Similar stubbornness was displayed by Neerja Bhanot, who was the head purser of the flight Pan Am 73 that was hijacked in the year 1986. The route of the flight was from Bombay to the United States, with stops in Karachi, Pakistan, and in Frankfurt. When this flight reached Pakistan, four armed men entered the plane sneakily, and they then opened fire and declared that they wanted to fly to Cyprus with the goal of freeing Palestinian prisoners in Cyprus. They were from a Palestinian terrorist organization that was backed by Libya, and they hijacked this flight. So as soon as they did that, Neerja Bhanot, she made the pilots alert, and they didn't leave the plane off the tarmac, because once they are in air, it becomes that much more difficult to handle the situation. So she made sure that the plane was on ground, and a number of such events happened in the aircraft. For example, the terrorists pulled out an Indian American citizen because they noticed his passport, and pulled him to the front and shot him immediately to create terror and fear among the other passengers on the aircraft. Immediately after that, they commanded all the flight crew to collect everybody's passports so that they could sift out who is American and who is Indian among the passengers, and hold American passengers hostages. So Neerja Bhanot, the head flight attendant on this aircraft, she made sure that she either hid all the American passengers' passports — there were 43 on the plane — or she threw them down the chute, down the trash chute, so that the hijackers couldn't get hold of it. And the hijackers did manage to kill a lot of passengers on plane, but when they opened fire and when the situation got out of hand, they got really really agitated. And in that situation, Nirja opened the emergency door and helped at least 283 passengers escape. She could have jumped down. She could have been one of the first to jump down, as did her other cabin crew co-workers, but she helped other people escape. And when one of the terrorists saw that she was doing this, she was helping them, he pulled her by her hair and just shot her immediately. So this act of bravery on her part won her she was awarded posthumously. She was awarded India's highest bravery award, the Ashok Chakra, after her death. She was only 23 when she did this act of bravery, and she was conferred upon a lot of titles by US and Pakistan. She received the Justice for Crimes Award, which her brother went to collect in Washington, D.C. A stamp on her name, bearing her picture, was released by the government of India in 2004. And the government of Pakistan awarded her a special bravery award. So her story was featured in the film, and this whole hijacking incident has been shown in detail in the film titled Neerja, which released in 2016. And it's really sad to watch the film, but you also admire the bravery with which she handled the whole situation on her own, and how she put her life, how she put everyone else's life after her own.
Oh, the number of passengers she saved was 359 out of the 379 passengers that was, including crew, that was on board. So it was a huge victory, and really in a hijacking incident, there rarely are people who are outside or inside who can help in such a big way that a huge number of crew and passengers remain unharmed. So the next song is from the film featured on this story and on this extremely brave woman, Neerja Bhanot.

That was from the film about Neerja Bhanot, a film where you know that the central character of the plot dies at the end, but you want to see the movie because you want to know how they lived and how they inspired people around them by setting up their own rules for living life courageously. The next movie on my list is on similar lines. The film is called The Sky is Pink and it released in 2019. The film is the story of a family, but really it's the story of this teenage girl named Aisha Chaudhary, who was, when she was 6 months old, she was diagnosed with immunodeficiency. And at a very young age, she went through a bone marrow transplant that resulted in a side effect resulted in a serious illness called pulmonary fibrosis, a type of condition where there is irreversible scarring of the lungs. So she developed this condition early on and she knew that she wasn't going to live very long. Her parents struggled to find every possible way to cure her illness or at the very least make her happy. And the whole film is the journey of that couple and of the whole family to literally deal with death every single day, because the reality is that their daughter, their teenage daughter, is going to die soon. So Aisha Chaudhary wrote a book called My Little Epiphanies, and she also gave a TED talk. It makes me think of this chef Fatima, who was also diagnosed with a rare condition and she knew she was gonna die, but she was featured on Ellen DeGeneres' show and she passed away last year. So these people really displayed how it is to embrace life fully and completely. And they left a mark on the people that they were living with and also the people that didn't know them. So a film was made on the life of Aisha Chaudhary and her parents, who go through tremendous struggles and they live apart trying to make money to fund her treatment. And somewhere you get the feeling after reading her story that Aisha Chaudhary herself was a fighter. The doctors had diagnosed to her parents that she won't live more than a year, but she lived to be 18. And throughout her life, she didn't let the illness pull her down. She did everything that she wanted to. She gave a TED talk on living positively, and during the talk, she's seen wearing a portable oxygen cylinder, and she seems to be fine, but she was extremely unwell. She also goes snorkeling, and she mentions in one of the interviews how that was really unsafe for her to do, but in that 1 second when she dipped her head down, when she saw those fishes, it was truly breathtaking, making a pun on her own illness. So she said that death is the ultimate truth, but I want to be happy and I choose to have a happy pulmonary fibrosis. And that is what she did. She was an Inc. fellow. She gave motivational talks in Chennai, in Kochi, and all over the place. And she traveled the world despite warnings from doctors that any small infection can really escalate her illness, but she defied all of that. The film that's based on her life, The Sky is Pink, has her as the narrator of the story, and it's in past tense. The story begins when Aisha is already dead, but she narrates the struggles of her parents to make her a happy person and for her to have a full and happy life. The next song is from The Sky is Pink, a movie where the life of Aisha Chaudhary is immortalized even though she's no more.

That was a song from the film The Sky is Pink, based on the life of a teenage girl named Aisha Chaudhary, who died at the age of 18 from pulmonary fibrosis. She also wrote a book, My Little Epiphanies, and the book, tragically released, was launched one day after she passed away. The next biopic, the next life story on my list today is that of a South Indian movie actress, Silk Smita. Silk Smita came from humble backgrounds in south of India, and she had movie aspirations. So she joined the industry by being a makeup touch-up artist, not even the lead makeup artist. She was the one who between shots would dab some powder or clean up the sweat beads on an actress's face, and that's all she was doing in the beginning. But she was extremely ambitious, and she befriended the actress's manager, who gave her a new name, Smita. She wasn't born with the name Smita. Her real name was Vijaya Lakshmi Vadlapati, which is a typical South Indian name. She's from Andhra Pradesh. So he gave her the name Smita, and soon her beautiful looks, her voluptuous body, and a generally seductive appeal about her got her a lot of offers in cinema, and it literally snowballed into a pretty successful run. She at one point was making in the 10-year career, she has worked in 500 films, and she was so popular that she could demand as much as rupees 50,000 for one dance sequence, because she wasn't just doing lead roles, but she was mostly playing the seductress, the dancers, the dancer, and the vamp, which is a term used in Indian cinema for a seductive sidekick to the villain, or a mole to the villain, or someone who provides distraction from the main plot. So Silk Smita had a pretty successful run, but on the suggestion of her live-in boyfriend, she started producing films. And he was greedy because he wanted to keep the moolah coming in. And her career, her acting and dancing career was on a decline. So to keep the money flowing in, she started producing films. And that resulted in a lot of losses. Reportedly, in the year 1980, she called a friend for some help, and by the evening that day, it was discovered that she had died in her apartment. The reason for her death is still mysterious. The police, though, declared that she committed suicide because a suicide note was found, but there are chances of foul play as well. A movie based on Silk Smita's life was made in 2011. It was called The Dirty Picture because she generally appeared in these parts of being the sexual symbol of the film. So a movie based on her life was made, and it mentions all these interesting bits about her rise to stardom, her tryst with the casting couch, and the way she lived life on her own terms and dealt with the sudden success. Here's the song from the film The Dirty Picture, based on the life of a South Indian actress, Silk Smita.

The Dirty Picture, 2011 film based on the life of Silk Smita. There is a dialogue in the film that she says that there are only three things that sell in show business: entertainment, entertainment, and entertainment. And I am entertainment. The next film on my list, and the last one, I've reached the end of my show now, is called Company. Now, this is not based on one person, but this is based on the gangster mafia that had gripped Mumbai. The film is based on the life of...

0: From New York, this is Democracy Now!
1: There are dozens of collapsed buildings, and we are at this moment working very hard in rescue operations to save the lives that God permits us to save. I want to say that this is a true tragedy.
0: Thousands are feared dead in Venezuela, if not tens of thousands, after two major earthquakes toppled buildings in Caracas and other areas. Rescue workers are desperately looking for survivors. The worst earthquake in a century. We'll get the latest. Then to Texas, where a federal judge has handed down prison sentences ranging from 30 to 100 years to a group of anti-ICE protesters. One man was sentenced to 30 years for simply moving a box of anti-fascist zines. We'll speak to a lawyer in the case and a journalist who covered the trial.
2: This was the first time, according to the Trump administration, that they charged people as terrorists who were alleged Antifa members. And the administration secured some very long convictions, which were immediately trumpeted by Kash Patel and Attorney General Todd Blanche.
0: And we speak to the acclaimed journalist and tech activist Cory Doctorow, author of the new book, The Reverse Centaur's Guide to Life After AI, How to Think About Artificial Intelligence Before It's Too Late.
3: The thing we really need to be worrying about right now is what happens when the bubble pops and 35% of the economy is vaporized, not that the software that can't do your job is going to take your job. Your boss will give it your job, but it can't do your job.
0: All that and more coming up. Welcome to Democracy Now!, democracynow.org, The War and Peace Report. I'm Amy Goodman. Venezuela's acting president, Delcy Rodriguez, has declared a state of emergency after scores of people were killed and over 1,000 injured by two powerful earthquakes that struck near the capital, Caracas, on Wednesday evening. The death toll is currently at over 160, but likely to continue rising as rescue workers frantically search for survivors in the rubble of at least dozens of collapsed buildings. The first earthquake, registered 7.2 on the Richter scale, was followed less than a minute later by an even more powerful 7.5 magnitude earthquake. This is a survivor.
4: Fortunately, my family, my wife, my granddaughter, and I were out of the apartment building. When we got back, we saw it was completely destroyed. Luckily, the neighbors managed to save their lives, too. What can I say? How many families are going to end up like this with destroyed buildings in Caracas?
0: The U.S. Geological Survey warns there's a high chance the death toll could rise into the tens of thousands or even top 100,000. Wednesday's earthquakes follow U.S. airstrikes on Caracas and other Venezuelan cities in January, which came after 20 years of devastating U.S. sanctions that left Caracas's electrical grid and other infrastructure in disrepair. After headlines, we'll talk about what's happening there. The White House has asked Congress to approve nearly $88 billion in supplemental funding, mostly to cover the cost of the U.S. war in Iran. That's down from the $200 billion request floated by Defense Secretary Pete Hegseth in March, but still dwarfs the pace of military spending during the height of the U.S. occupations of Iraq and Afghanistan. On Wednesday, Secretary of State Marco Rubio met with Gulf allies in Kuwait, Bahrain, and the United Arab Emirates. He said technical talks with Iran are scheduled for next week in Geneva and ruled out any deal in which Iran would charge a fee for passage through the Strait of Hormuz.
5: I know of no country on the planet that supports tolling or a fee for the use of the straits. That's not going to happen. The president has been abundantly clear.
0: Driving. Israeli attacks killed at least two people in southern Lebanon Wednesday, coming despite the renewed ceasefire between the U.S. and Iran, which requires an end to Israel's occupation of southern Lebanon. On Wednesday, the U.S. hosted another round of talks between Israeli and Lebanese diplomats. Once again, Hezbollah was not a party to the talks. In Tel Aviv, Israeli Defense Minister Israel Katz said Israeli troops would not withdraw from southern Lebanon.
6: The IDF is prepared and we are not retreating. We announced that in any case, we are not withdrawing. And as of this moment, this is a political achievement. There is no American demand for Israel to withdraw from Lebanon.
0: In Gaza, an Israeli drone struck a tent housing displaced Palestinians in Almawasi on Wednesday, killing a 12-year-old child and wounding several others. The attack came one day after a United Nations Commission of Inquiry reported Israel's deliberate targeting of children as part of an ongoing genocide against Gaza's Palestinian population. In the occupied West Bank, Israeli forces shot and killed a 29-year-old Palestinian man during a raid on the town of Al-Yamun, west of Jenin. Meanwhile, the Palestinian journalist Mujahid Bani Mufla has released shocking images taken before and after he was jailed by Israel without charge in a so-called administrative detention. Bani Mufla says during his 6 months in captivity, he was starved and abused. He suffered a severe brain hemorrhage just 2 days after his release and had to have parts of his skull removed. In a statement, the Palestinian Prisoners Society says Mufla is not an isolated case and that, quote, thousands have been subjected to systematic violations inside Israeli prisons, including torture, starvation, denial of treatment, physical and psychological assaults, in addition to continuous psychological terror. San Jose State University has been ordered to reinstate a tenured professor who was fired for her pro-Palestinian activism. An arbitrator issued the order to rehire Professor Sankiel after finding her dismissal was, quote, excessive and disproportionate, unquote. Professor Keel hailed the ruling as a, quote, victory for academic freedom on campus and pro-Palestine speech, unquote. Keel had been fired after participating in three on-campus demonstrations over the war in Gaza. She also served as faculty advisor to Students for Justice in Palestine. President Trump abruptly called off plans to sign a bipartisan housing bill on Wednesday, less than 2 hours before a scheduled signing ceremony. On social media, Trump declared the event was, quote, hereby canceled until such a time as we pass the desperately needed Save America Act, which I consider to be a national emergency, he wrote. The legislation would require voters to produce passports or birth certificates showing their current name in order to register to vote or update voter registration information. Voting rights experts say it could disenfranchise millions of citizens. Meanwhile, Trump visited Capitol Hill for a closed-door meeting with Senate Republicans, where he castigated them for refusing to abolish the filibuster in order to pass the Save America Act. The meeting reportedly devolved into a shouting match between Trump and Louisiana Senator Dr. Bill Cassidy, who sided with most Democrats and three other Republican senators in favor of a resolution ordering Trump end the U.S. war in Iran. Following the meeting, the Senate voted 45-50 to defeat a second nearly identical war powers resolution on Iran after Senator Cassidy reversed his vote and Kentucky Republican Senator Rand Paul voted present. Ukraine's intensifying its attacks inside Russia, striking a major natural gas processing plant, one of the largest in the world. In addition, Ukraine struck two key satellite communication centers inside Russia. A Ukrainian drone also struck an apartment building in a Russian-held area of the Donetsk region. At least three people were killed. Meanwhile, a Russian artillery strike in the Kherson region of Ukraine killed two mine disposal experts from the Oslo-based charity Norwegian People's Aid. And in Moscow, the prominent anti-war politician Maxim Kruglov has been sentenced to 7 years in prison. He was convicted of spreading false information about the Russian military for posting messages online about civilian deaths in Ukraine. Kruglov is the deputy leader of the liberal Yabloko party in Russia. The party's former leader, Sergei Matryokhin, condemned the sentence.
7: The prosecutor and the investigator did not even hesitate to accuse him of disagreeing with the political course of the country's leadership. For that, he was now given 7 years. What can I say? I think this is a return to the darkest times.
0: A U.S. appeals court cleared the way for the Trump administration to resume the expedited mass deportation of immigrants without a chance to appear before a judge. On Tuesday, a three-judge panel of the U.S. Court of Appeals for the D.C. Circuit delivered a split 2-1 ruling that overturned a lower court's ruling that fast-track deportations far from the U.S. border likely violate the due process rights of immigrants. Both the judges who sided with the Trump administration are appointees of President Trump. In a dissenting opinion, Circuit Judge Robert Wilkins wrote, quote, "Due process does not wait for a final removal order to be issued before it is owed." Meanwhile, a federal judge in California has barred Trump administration from making arrests at immigration courts nationwide. The ruling also limits the amount of time people arrested for immigration violations can be jailed. This follows a ruling by a separate federal judge last month barring arrests at New York courthouses. The Pentagon's reversed course and will once again require flu vaccines for all recruits. In April, Defense Secretary Pete Hegseth made the flu shot optional, citing what he called medical autonomy and religious freedom. However, the Pentagon reinstated the vaccine mandate after a flu outbreak at Lackland Air Base sickened nearly 300 people, a source told the Associated Press. Just 40% of new recruits opted to receive the flu shot after Hegseth made it optional. The intelligence alliance known as Five Eyes is warning that powerful new artificial intelligence models are rapidly becoming capable of devastating cyber attacks against governments and businesses. In a rare joint statement, intelligence officers from the U.S., U.K., Australia, New Zealand, and Canada warn that generative AI models could soon lower barriers for malicious hackers while vastly increasing the speed and complexity of cyber attacks. This comes after the Trump administration ordered Anthropic to limit access to its Fable and Mythos AI models after they proved highly adept at exploiting critical software vulnerabilities. According to a report in The Economist, an Anthropic allied AI agent was able to penetrate nearly all classified systems managed by the NSA and U.S. Cyber Command within hours. And in Peru, Keiko Fujimori, daughter of the former dictator Alberto Fujimori, appears poised to become Peru's next president. The far-right Fujimori has a 43,000-vote lead over the leftist lawmaker Rivera Sanchez. Election officials say only 40,000 ballots remain to be counted. On Tuesday, Sanchez said he would not recognize results of the presidential runoff, alleging votes cast by Peruvians outside Peru were processed improperly. Sanchez received more votes than Fujimori inside Peru, but Fujimori won the election because she received 65% of the vote from Peruvians living outside Peru. Sanchez spoke in Lima Tuesday.
8: A fraud is underway today before the National Elections Jury. We filed the annulment yesterday precisely to stop this illegality. If the National Elections Jury does not act in accordance with the law, in accordance with transparency, because the transparency we have requested for the vote recount, they do not want to consider it. What are they hiding?
0: And those are some of the headlines. This is Democracy Now!, democracynow.org, The War and Peace Report. I'm Amy Goodman.
9: And I'm Nermeen Sheikh. Welcome to our listeners and viewers across the country and around the world. We begin today in Venezuela, where thousands are feared dead after back-to-back powerful earthquakes struck the country Wednesday evening, collapsing buildings in the capital Caracas and surrounding areas. Venezuela's acting president, Delcy Rodriguez, has declared a state of emergency as rescue workers frantically search for survivors in the rubble of dozens of collapsed buildings. The current death toll is at 164, with 1,000 people injured, but the U.S. Geological Survey warns there's a high chance the death toll could rise into the tens of thousands or even top 100,000.
0: The first earthquake registered 7.2 on the Richter scale and was followed less than a minute later by an even more powerful 7.5 magnitude earthquake. It's the most powerful earthquake to hit Venezuela in a century. This is Acting President Delcy Rodriguez speaking on state television earlier today.
10: Debo informar que el estado más afectado.
11: I want to inform that the state most affected by this incalculable seismic phenomenon is La Guaira State. There are dozens of collapsed buildings, and we are at this moment working very hard in rescue operations to save the lives that God permits us to save.
9: On Wednesday night, Caracas resident Avilio Gonzalez returned home to find his building completely destroyed.
4: Fortunately, my family, my wife, my granddaughter, and I were out of the apartment building. When we got back, we saw it was completely destroyed. Luckily, the neighbors managed to save their lives, too. What can I say? How many families are going to end up like this with destroyed buildings in Caracas?
0: Another Caracas resident, Maria Alejandra, was inside a building when the quakes hit.
12: I was here when I managed to get dressed. He helped me, and all the walls were cracked. We managed to open the door however we could. There was a cloud of smoke that wouldn't let us see, and when we went downstairs, the scene was like a horror movie.
0: For more, we're joined by Alejandro Velasco, associate professor at New York University, where he's a historian of modern Latin America. Velasco is a former executive editor of NACLA Report on the Americas, author of Barrio Rising, Urban Popular Politics, and the Making of Modern Venezuela. He was born and raised in Venezuela, has been in touch with his friends and family there. Thanks so much for joining us as you drive here in the United States. What is the latest you've heard, Alejandro?
13: So much for having me and for keeping track of this story. I mean, the latest is, of course, that things are fast moving. And my friends and family there are just in a state of shock. Not only for the images that we're seeing, but just like the utter devastation on top of what has already been a really, you know, difficult 6 months in Venezuela and more. It's the source of concern. People are desperately trying to find loved ones. There's also, of course, so many Venezuelans are abroad who are trying to get in touch with their loved ones in Venezuela and are having a hard time doing so. It took me about 45 minutes to get a hold of my dad, who is about an hour and a half west of Caracas. Thankfully, he's safe. But what we're hearing now is that people are just completely in shock and are desperately trying to find out any news about their loved ones and relatives.
9: And Alejandro, how prepared is Venezuela in general for seismic activity, given its location? It is especially vulnerable.
13: That's correct. The last major earthquake to hit the capital region was in 1967. At the time, there was upwards of 300 fatalities and over 1,500 injured. Buildings collapsed. This is, as Amy mentioned, the strongest earthquakes have been recorded in over 100 years. And so in terms of preparation, yes, Venezuela, especially on that coastal range region, is not unprepared for seismic events. But of course, you know, the infrastructure and the security apparatus, but also just in terms of the personnel, because of the economic and political crisis that we've had in Venezuela for so long, especially for something of the scale that we're seeing right now, it's no match for the devastation. And so it's been gratifying to hear from neighboring countries, even those that have had, you know, very significant ideological opposition to Venezuela, like the new government in Chile, saying that they are ready to deploy, you know, assistance, whether it be personnel or material to Venezuela. So that at least has been really quite gratifying to see.
9: And there have also been reports, Alejandro, of disruptions, understandably, disruptions to the internet. So is it possible that we don't really know the extent of the damage in areas outside Caracas?
13: That is absolutely the case. And it is also true that, again, amidst the economic crisis of Venezuela, it's been mostly Caracas that has kind of lived in a little bit of a bubble in terms of services, in terms of attention to infrastructure and whatnot. And it's the outer regions, the provinces, where there's far less attention paid. Some reports that we're getting out of further out states like Bolivar suggest that there's significant militarization and control of information. And so it's certainly possible, not only that we don't know the extent of the damage, but even if we had perfect internet connection, even in that situation, I think the extent of the earthquake and the devastation is going to take us days, if not weeks, to really get a hold of.
0: And finally, Alejandro, since we have you on and you're a historian of modern Latin America, your response to it looks like in Colombia, the right wing candidate, the La Espriella, has been announced the winner of the presidential election there to replace the leftist president Petro, and that Fujimori is poised to take control of Peru.
13: Yeah, I mean, we're seeing, I think, in Latin America, the pendulum swing, which began a few years back with Bukele and El Salvador, and then Milei in Argentina. Obviously, the left has been in significant turmoil for some years, and that has affected economic development in several countries. And so in some ways, what we're seeing is a kind of shift to a populist right. I think what's really significant about Colombia in particular, of course, is that the election was so tight. And we're getting reports now that, the margin of victory really was held, as in the case of Peru, by Colombians living abroad. And so I think that's suggesting something about the shifting dynamics of electoral politics and power plays in Latin America, where it's not so much the domestic constituencies that are calling the significant shots, but it's the expatriate constituencies, which have very different interests and alignments that they are motivated by. And of course, in the case of Colombia, the closeness of the election also suggests that it's going to be even beyond the pendulum swing from the left to right. It's already going to be extremely difficult to govern in a situation where the incoming president has such a narrow mandate of victory.

0: Contra Todo, Against Everything, by the Puerto Rican singer and songwriter Ile, performing in our Democracy Now! Studio. This is Democracy Now!, democracynow.org. I'm Amy Goodman with Nermeen Sheah.
1: We turn now to a case that's been widely seen as a test case of the Trump administration's crackdown on dissent. On Tuesday, a federal judge in Texas handed down unusually harsh sentences, ranging from 30 to 100 years, to a group of anti-ICE protesters convicted of terrorism charges in March. Federal prosecutors had accused the nine defendants of being members of a North Texas, quote, Antifa terror cell for attending a protest outside the Prairie Land ICE jail on July 4th of last year, during which fireworks were set off and a police officer was shot and wounded.
0: Among those sentenced was Daniel Sanchez Estrada, who wasn't even at the protest. He received a 30-year prison term for conspiracy to conceal documents after he moved a box containing anti-fascist magazines and pamphlets. Another protester, Autumn Hill, received a sentence of 50 years after being convicted of rioting, providing material support to terrorists, conspiracy to use and carry an explosive, and use and carry of an explosive device, which was fireworks. This is Hill's wife, Lydia Koza, speaking after the conviction in March.
2: Federal prosecutors in this case told a panel of Northern District of Texas residents with a straight face that lighting off fireworks on the 4th of July was terrorism, was a riot. I cannot think of anything more un-American than that. And I cannot think of anything more inhumane than the horrors that ICE is inflicting through its state terror on our communities.
1: Acting U.S. Attorney General Todd Blanche welcomed the unusually harsh sentences, writing that, quote, Antifa terrorists who attack law enforcement and federal facilities will face swift and uncompromising justice. Their violent extremism has no place in our country, and the Department of Justice will continue to aggressively investigate, disrupt, and prosecute those who threaten law enforcement officers or undermine the rule of law, end quote. Former U.S. Marine Corps reservist Benjamin Song, who was convicted of the shooting, received a 100-year sentence. In a statement, he said he only fired his rifle because he believed the officer was about to shoot another activist. Song said others had been punished just for knowing him, adding, quote, this is mass punishment, collective punishment. This is guilt by association. This is injustice, he wrote.
0: On Wednesday, Democracy Now! Reached out to federal public defender Jason Hawkins. He said, quote, we have no comment other than we look forward to appealing both the conviction and sentence. For more, we're joined now by two guests. Sufia Khalid is deputy director of the National Security Criminal Defense Center at the Muslim Legal Fund of America, joining us from Dallas, Texas. She represents one of the Prairie Land defendants, Marcela Rueda, at the sentencing on Tuesday and will be representing her on the appeal. Rueda received a 70-year sentence for her alleged role in a noise demonstration outside the Prairie Land ICE jail that the government charged as material support of Antifa terrorists and an obstruction charge for allegedly asking her

0: husband to move boxes of zines, magazines, after her arrest. And from Baltimore, Maryland, we're joined by Matt Sledge, political reporter for The Intercept, who's been covering the Prairie Land case and just returned from the sentencing hearing. His latest piece, headlined, Prairie Land Defendant Sentenced to 30 Years in Prison for Moving a Box of Anti-Fascist Zines. Let's go first to Safiya Khaled. Explain what took place in this courtroom, what your client now faces, as well as the others.
1: Thank you for having me, Amy. So what happened on Tuesday, it's shocking to all of us, devastating to the families, 50 to 100-year sentences. Those are essentially life sentences for all of the young people in this case, largely of whom were engaged in nonviolent protest at an ICE detention facility. How did we get here? So the government in this case sought a novel, first time that this has happened, use of a rarely used statute, the provision of material support to terrorists. And that has not been used in the purely domestic context for this kind of conduct. That statute also does not require any connection to a domestic terrorist organization or any kind of a domestic terrorist organization. When the government sought prosecution under this statute, they sought to seek a very dangerous precedent that now they allows them to target any American engaged in protests that results in even the most minor damage to property destruction. Any American can be targeted that way now. It does not require ties to Antifa or to any domestic terrorist organization. It just requires one of these underlying statutes. That's a dangerous precedent and what allowed them to stack these charges so high on Tuesday. On Tuesday, what happened is the federal sentencing, people were anticipating maximum sentences of 20 years, maybe 30 years. The way they reached this sentence is the judge used this very rarely used and the most extreme federal sentencing guideline called the terrorism enhancement to inflict maximum sentences on every count of conviction for these defendants and then abused his discretion to do something that is very rarely done in cases like this. He ordered each sentence to be served consecutively, not concurrently. So each sentence is served consecutively, resulting in sentences for 50 to 100 years in these cases. That terrorism enhancement that I mentioned only requires that the offense is calculated to influence or affect the conduct of government through intimidation or retaliation. That's a very, very broad, has a very broad application, and the government in past recent years has sought that in a lot of these prosecutions that people don't pay a lot of attention to. And so now it's very broadly applied. Seeking it in this case meant that the guidelines, you know, this sort of federal sentencing structure that's supposed to tailor a sentence to each defendant. My client, for example, a young mother to a 12-year-old daughter, an artist, a poet, never been in trouble with the law, never even missed a parking ticket. The sentences are supposed to account for all of these unique situations. The fact, you know, that she has no criminal history. But the terrorism enhancement undoes all of that. It recommends a maximum sentence on every charge for every defendant. That's how it operates, because it automatically designates them as a career offender. It's particularly abusive in this case, though, because it results in a significantly unwarranted sentencing disparity in the United States amongst defendants that have been convicted of similar conduct. Now, in these kinds of cases where the government is bringing this a novel charge under a rarely used statute and terrorism, you may only have a couple or a handful of cases that are relevant to kind of distinguish your client or show where the, you know, expected range should be. But in this case, we actually had 1,500 plus very recent federal prosecutions related to similar conduct that should have informed what these sentences should have looked at like. And that was of the January 6th defendants. The January 6th defendants were involved in rioting carrying massive arsenals of weapons, lots of discussions ahead of time that didn't exist in this case about targeting law enforcement, wanting to kill members of Congress, them actually storming the Capitol. And it resulted in injury of 140 officers in that case. The government in that case could have sought prosecution under this same material support of terrorism statute. They didn't for those defendants. And they could have sought the terrorism enhancement in those cases because it applied. I told you that vague, calculated to influence or affect the conduct of government, could have applied it in all of those prosecutions. It's only sought them in a small handful. And where they sought the terrorism enhancement, the courts then rightly decided not to apply it in the vast majority of the small selection of cases where they sought it, because they said it was overkill, not representative, and would result in unwarranted sentencing disparity. The average sentence in the Capitol riots, which had far more serious conduct than the Prairie Line 9 defendants, was 26 months. So we have a massive unwarranted sentencing disparity here. What happened in the court in Fort Worth was unconstitutional and should concern everybody in this country in the direction that it is taking us.
2: Sophia, could you talk about this sentencing in the context of a presidential memo issued by Trump in September 2025, that is to say the National Security Presidential Memorandum 7, which is titled Countering Domestic Terrorism and Organized Political Violence?
1: Yes, that is how we got here. So in that memorandum, the president ordered the DOJ to change the definition of what is a domestic terrorist. When you hear domestic terrorism, when people see Antifa in these headlines, Antifa receives 50 to 100 years, their mind clicks off because you hear domestic terrorism and you assume it must be really serious. It must be violent. It must be planned mass violence. That's not what happened here. And in that memorandum, they changed the definition to domestic terrorism to include trespass, property damage, and civil disorder for people with specific political leanings, anti-fascist, anti-Christian, anti-traditional values. So now anyone engaged in basic protest with the wrong political beliefs can be labeled a domestic terrorist when they have no intention to violence, not engaged in any violence, not interested in any violence, not what we would typically think of a domestic terrorism. This can be minor trespass, civil disorder, even doxing, reporting somebody online what their identity is. That can all result in this domestic terrorism tab. And in that presidential memorandum, they ordered prosecutors to seek the highest charge and seek terrorism charges in these political prosecutions. And that's what happened here. What didn't happen in the January 6 cases, and that was political enough. The courts were right there not to seek the terrorism enhancement or terrorism charges, but it is happening here. And the problem is this precedent lasts. That statute, that this is now what the precedent is for what can be charged as domestic terrorism in the United States. The administration changes every 4 years. So this will be applied to both sides. So it concerns every American. If you're left, if you're right, if you're in the middle, this concerns everyone. A government that punishes its nonviolent critics 10 times more harshly, actually, in this case, 30 times more harshly than its violent insurrectionist supporters, is not a democracy in any meaningful sense.
0: I want to bring Matt Sledge into the conversation, who's been writing some really interesting pieces for The Intercept. Matt, the acting U.S. Attorney General Todd Blanche, who's President Trump is trying to make permanent, welcomed the unusually harsh sentences, writing, quote, Antifa terrorists who attack law enforcement and federal facilities will face swift and uncompromising justice. Their violent extremism has no place in our country. The Department of Justice will continue to aggressively investigate, disrupt, and prosecute those who threaten law enforcement officers or undermine the rule of law. Your response to what has taken place?
3: Yeah, I mean, I think you can tell from that statement from the acting attorney general that a playbook has now been set and it's going to be pursued in places like Minnesota, grand jury in Illinois was obviously more skeptical about similar charges. But I think the administration is going to keep pursuing really aggressive charges like this. And they have received a message from these judges now in Fort Worth that they can secure some really harsh sentences from pursuing this playbook.
2: And what do you expect, Matt, the precedent that this sets for people participating in protests elsewhere around the country on different issues?
3: Yeah, I mean, I think, you know, some protesters, it will make them think twice about, you know, even going out for, you know, nonviolent daytime demonstrations when, you know, conduct can be painted as criminal and, you know, can be so aggressively prosecuted in places like Texas.
0: You note in your piece, Matt, that several defendants received sentences longer than many, of course, of the January 6th defendants. You talk about former U.S. Marine Corps reservist Benjamin Song, convicted of the shooting, receiving a 100-year sentence. He said he fired only because he thought an officer was about to shoot another activist. And he also talked about the collective punishment of all of these defendants, he said, anyone who had relationship with him. Talk more about who Song is, and also the fact that these people on a July 4th weekend had fireworks, as they're referred to now, explosives.
3: Yes, Song is former military and was painted by the prosecutors as kind of a ringleader in this, you know, brought weapons to the demonstration. Many of the other folks there did not bring weapons. Some of them brought fireworks. And, you know, they say that their intention was just to shoot those fireworks off and show solidarity with folks inside the ICE detention facility. You know, several of them spoke at the sentencing on Tuesday and said they never intended to hurt anybody. One person described a festive atmosphere before the police came. Many of the people who showed up that night were gone by the time the shooting actually started. But, you know, this incident between the responding police and Song, which results in one of the police officers wounded, is really the spark for a very wide-reaching manhunt in the Dallas-Fort Worth area that rolled up a bunch of people associated with Song, and is you know, just a huge chunk of the kind of left-wing activist cohort in the Dallas-Fort Worth area.
0: In this last minute we have, Matt Sledge, what struck you most? I mean, you're referring to all these cases that, of course, we've been covering in Chicago, a first grand jury going after anti-ICE protesters had voted not to indict. And now everything has come out and everything has been put aside. The charges, once the judge started to read the grand jury transcripts, you've got a case in Tacoma. What are you concluding at this point? What do you think is most important to follow?
3: You know, I think we just have to watch for this playbook to be applied elsewhere. In North Texas, in the Fort Worth area, the federal government obviously found judges and jurors who were receptive to their arguments. So I think they may be looking elsewhere to find judges and juries who are similarly receptive.
0: We want to thank you so much for being with us. Matt Sledge, political reporter for The Intercept, will link to your articles at democracynow.org. And Sophia Khalid, deputy director of the National Security Criminal Defense Center at the Muslim Legal Fund of America, representing one of the Prairie Land defendants, Marcela Rueda. Coming up, we speak with acclaimed journalist, tech activist, sci-fi writer, Cory Doctorow, author of a new book, The Reverse Centaur's Guide to Life After AI. How to think about artificial intelligence before it's too late. Stay with us.

0: Living in Dystopia by Sarah Michelle Azell. This is Democracy Now!, democracynow.org. I'm Amy Goodman with Nermeen Sheikh.
1: Earlier this month, Elon Musk became the world's first trillionaire when his company SpaceX went public in the biggest IPO in Wall Street history. SpaceX's space flight, satellite internet, social media and AI conglomerate. The value of SpaceX initially soared, but it's since fallen as part of a global sell-off in tech stocks. On Wednesday, Bloomberg reported that Musk had lost his status as a trillionaire, at least temporarily. This all comes as fears are growing of a possible AI bubble that could collapse, triggering an economic recession.
0: We're joined now by Cory Doctorow, acclaimed tech activist, journalist, science fiction author. Has worked for the Electronic Frontier Foundation for decades. His latest book, The Reverse Centaur's Guide to Life After AI, How to Think About Artificial Intelligence Before It's Too Late. His previous book titled, let's see, how should I say it, on a broadcast, Embleepification, but that's not really the title, Why Everything Suddenly Got Worse and What to Do About It. We want to thank you so much for being with us, Cory. And also, I want to congratulate you. You have talked publicly about your cancer diagnosis and also put it in the context of AI, what's good and problematic about it. But congrats on feeling better.
2: Thank you very much. Yes, 6 days since the radiologist told me that I am cancer-free. So let's hope the next time I go in for a scan, they reaffirm that.
0: And yet you have really shared with people your concerns about AI when it comes to radiology. Talk about how medicine is using it.
2: So, you know, in my other life, I'm a science fiction writer, and people sometimes think science fiction is about describing a gadget. And I think what science fiction is really about is exploring who the gadget does things for and who the gadget does things to. And that's where radiology comes in. We've heard some pretty credible stuff about how AI can be used to spot solid mass tumors that sometimes humans miss. And, you know, if there was a sales call right now at your local hospital where there was a pitchman for an AI company telling the hospital administrator, here's what we're going to do right now. You have 10 radiologists. They cost $3 million a year. They review 100 x-rays a day each. And I tell you what, I'm going to sell you a chatbot for $1 million a year, and it's going to sit in the shadows. And a couple of times a day, it's going to tap your radiologist on the shoulder and say, why don't you take another look at that one? I'd be very happy. That would seem like a real advance on medicine, but that's not how the pitch is going. Now, radiologists have a lot of market power, so I'm not saying that this is where they're going to end up, because right now they're in short supply. But what the AI companies want to sell you is fire 9/10 of your radiologists, save $2.7 million a year, split that between the hospital shareholders and Sam Altman, take that remaining radiologist and put them in charge of marking the AI's homework, put them in charge of clicking OK 100 times a minute for the radiology reports that are coming out of the chatbot, and then when it misses something and someone dies, blame that guy. Make him what Dan Davies calls the accountability sink for the AI. And you know, right now, the way that we're using this extremely interesting and impressive technology is to replace humans in jobs where we don't care if those jobs are done well. And it's pretty awful to be living through. I wrote this book because I got so sick of people demanding that I talk with them about AI because it's just not important enough that we should all be paying attention to it. Massive miscalculation because now I have to go everywhere and talk about AI.
1: But if you could comment, the example of radiologists, and radiologists, of course, also play a big role in the early detection or the detection of cancer when it's already there. Now, there are a number of leading cancer specialists that increasingly view AI as a vital transformative tool in oncology, principally for augmenting, but absolutely not replacing, sure, medical personnel. Scientists, radiologists, doctors, surgeons, etc.
2: Totally. I mean, look, I think we need to understand the material roots of the bubble to get at what's going on here. The industry spent $1.4 trillion on AI so far. It's doubled in the last year. When I wrote the book a year ago, it was $700 billion. So it's another $700 billion in the last year. They're global revenues, right? All the money all the companies make per year. They claim it's $60 billion a year. It can't be more than 50 because 10 of that $60 billion is the money that Microsoft gives to OpenAI, and OpenAI gives back to Microsoft. That's not revenue. Speaking as someone who writes books about, thrillers about accounting fraud, that's not even accounting fraud. It's just a really dumb trick. So they've got $50 billion a year. They're spending $1.4 trillion a year. what do they think they're going to do, right? How are they going to make up the money? It's not like they're going to make it up by adding more customers. AI has very bad unit economics, which is how economists describe what happens when a business sells another one of its widgets or adds another customer. You know, the early web lost money, but every web user made more money for the web companies. Every time they used the web got more profitable. Every generation of the web is more profitable. AI, every new AI customer loses more money for the AI businesses. Mm-hmm. Every new use of AI loses them more money. Every new generation loses it. So I think we look at the labor story here, and what we see is what they ultimately want to do is fire high-waged workers and replace them with substandard algorithms and then make us accept substandard products. And that's where they're going to realize the return on this gigantic investment.
0: So talk about your title, The Reverse Centaur's Guide to Life After AI. What's the reverse centaur?
2: Yeah, this is not the first time we've had automation and labor come into conflict. There's a rich literature studying the way automation and labor work together. One of the things we know is that when labor drives automation, it's usually in service to making the product better. And when capital drives automation, it's usually in service to making more of the product, increasing the throughput, because they bought an asset, right? And that asset's depreciating off their books. They want to maximize the use of it before it's used up. And so the person who is in charge of using the machine is exhorted to use it as quickly as possible, which is where we get centaurs and reverse centaurs. A centaur is a person assisted by a machine. So think of a human head on a horse's body. The horse is tireless. It can run faster than you. It's stronger than you, but you are directing it. Right. So you ride a bicycle, you kind of look like a centaur, but you use a spell checker, you're a centaur too. A reverse centaur is the reverse. It is when a human is conscripted to do the task the machine directs. So an Amazon bus delivery driver, an Amazon warehouse worker, and reverse centaur, it's a terrible thing to be because you're not just being used by the machine, you're being used up by it. It works faster than you. It can work longer than you. So it is working you to exhaustion at the limit of your capacity, which is why the most advanced automation we have in warehouses in America, in Amazon warehouses, results in 3 times the injuries relative to other warehouses. That's not a coincidence. There's a causal relationship. Because they're so automated, they also have more injuries because that automation is being driven by capital, not by labor.
1: And do you think, I mean, sorry, just to go back to the radiology example, because that's relevant to what you're saying, right? Mm-hmm. It's possible, as they say, AI can scan, x-rays, mammograms, et cetera, like, I don't know, 100 or 1,000 times faster. Anyway, multiples, I shouldn't say the exact number, I don't know. And then a radiologist is to review the findings of AI, because AI also has the capacity to spot very subtle, mm-hmm. not because it sees, but because it has patterns or sees trends, wouldn't that be an effective use of a reverse centaur model?
2: If the worker is in charge of scanning, of deciding how the scanning is done, right? The skilled worker who cares about their patient's outcomes mm-hmm. is in charge of it. I am willing to stipulate, not being a radiologist, I'm willing to stipulate that radiologists know more than I do about how to mm-hmm. find tumors. And if they say this is how we think we should use it, not that no worker has ever made a mistake in how they automate their labor, but as a class, I think workers are the best equipped to tell us how they should be using tools. But and as I said, I've heard from radiologists say right now we have a lot of market power. And so when we adopt these tools, we get to dictate how it's being done. But the bubble, the investment, does not exist to put workers in the driver's seat, to augment workers. The reason they've spent $1.4 trillion on $50 billion revenue with terrible unit economics is they think that they can fire workers and corral the remainder into accepting substandard working conditions to produce substandard products.
1: So, I mean, just to go back by way of comparison, in the 2000s, there was the massive dot-com bubble, mm-hmm. which people also feared, and indeed as happened, wiped out when the bubble burst. It wiped out the majority of internet companies. Mm-hmm. Nevertheless, these massive corporations now became these huge tech companies from Google to Amazon and Apple. Do you see the possibility of a similar outcome here? In other words, a lot of the AI now, there are tens of thousands of platforms, mm-hmm. most of them will disappear, but there will be ones that are effective.
2: Well, I do think that when the bubble burst, we're going to have a lot of residue, right? We're going to have like data centers and GPUs at 10 cents on the dollar. We're going to have lots of technicians who know how to use them. We're going to have these open source models that the tech companies have released, but they thought they were just like demos. And it turns out that when you apply lots of research to them to optimize them and improve them, they can do really impressive things. But There are really important differences between the dot-com bubble and this one. We talked about the unit economics. Mm. We can also talk about the fact that if you look back on the business articles of the day, you know, 1999, 2000, it's full of people saying, how will CEOs cope with all these workers who are demanding the web in the workplace? Today, you go and read those same journals, those same business magazines, and they're full of articles saying, what are CEOs going to do to convince their workers to use AI? How many workers are they going to have to fire for not using AI enough before workers admit that they want it? So this is just clearly like a very different phenomenon to the one that we had back then. And, you know, as you say, what emerged from it were these giant tech companies. And I don't think it's a coincidence that 5 or 6 years later, we started to have these other bubbles, because what happened was those growing tech companies hit a limit to their growth because they acquired a saturation in their market, 90% market share in the case of Google and search. And when you stop growing, the market treats you like a less valuable company, not for ideological reasons, but because a growing company's income will go up next year. And so if you own a piece of it, it's worth more than a company that stopped growing. And so if you're running Google and you've hit a 90% market share, or Facebook or any of these other tech monopolies, you have to worry that the market is going to revalue your shares, and that that's going to wipe out the net worth of the individuals who run the company, because after all, they're being paid in shares. It's also going to wipe out your ability to hire people with shares, because they don't want stock in your turkey company, you know, and so that you have to have stories about growth.
0: So I want to go to the subtitle, how to think about artificial intelligence before it's too late. You advise legislators on legislation. Mm-hmm. You have, for example, movements all over the country. Earlier this month, for example, voters in Monterey Park in California approved a ballot measure that permanently bans the construction of data centers, new ones, defeating a proposal to build a massive new artificial intelligence site near a residential neighborhood. Talk about the movements of resistance and what you think needs to be done right now.
2: Yeah, this is so heartening. It's such a change from, I think, the way that we tried to do politics, or, you know, the progressive movements tried to do politics for so long, which was to vote with our wallets, mistaking shopping for politics, right? What we see is actually when you mobilize movements, especially at the local level, you can really get stuff done. And, you know, I actually got to tip my hat to the right here, because Moms for Liberty proved to us that the dumbest people you know can make gigantic changes in the material conditions of people on the ground by taking control of these unregarded local offices and involving themselves in these sleepy local political questions like zoning. And so, you know, if those people can do it and make people's lives so terrible, imagine what we can do when we organize political movements instead of just standing in the grocery aisle endlessly dithering about which product is the one that will make the most political difference.
1: And if you could talk about, you mentioned in the book, the which is a seminal event, the Hollywood writers' strike, which you also participated in 2023. Why did you see that as so important and, in fact, exemplary?
2: Yeah, well, so these are the only people who have really beat back AI in the workplace. And importantly, they didn't do it by demanding more copyright. We've had more copyright added every couple of years for 40 years. The media industry is now more valuable than it's ever been, and the share of income going to us creative workers is lower than it's ever been. Because, you know, when you're bargaining with 5 studios and 4 labels and 3 music companies and 2 companies that control all the audio, all the apps, and 1 company that controls the audiobooks and ebooks, it doesn't matter how many rights you have, you're going to bargain them away. It's like giving your bullied kid extra lunch money. You need to intervene organizationally. And what the writers had was not a different copyright. What they had was the right to sectorally bargain, to bargain with all of the employers in the sector all at once. And that's a thing that the Hollywood guilds have, because when we passed the Taft-Hartley Act in 1947, they were powerful enough, they got carved out. So, you know, we creative workers, we're at this crossroads. We could demand more copyright, like side with our bosses, they're the ones demanding more copyright, or we could demand sectoral bargaining, a thing every worker in America would support us in. Do we want to support all the workers in America, or do we want to be on the same side as our bosses? I think, you know, even knowing very little about the technicalities of these issues, and I know lots about it, but even if you know very little, you should say, broadly, I'm on the side of all the other workers, and my boss probably doesn't want what's best for me.
0: In the last 20 seconds, what's most important to do about AI?
2: Get involved in organizations. 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Get involved in local politics. Be part of a movement. Systemic problems have systemic solutions. You can't shop your way out of a monopoly any more than you can recycle your way out of a wildfire.
0: Cory Doctorow, tech journalist, science fiction author, activist, also ambassador for the Electronic Frontier Foundation for decades. His latest book, The Reverse Centaur's Guide to Life After AI, how to think about artificial intelligence before it's too late. 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And finally, I'll be in Rhode Island this weekend in both Providence for the screening of Steal the Story, Please, about Democracy Now! On Friday and Saturday, then Saturday and Sunday in Newport. 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I'll be there with the film's directors, T. Lesson and Carl Diehl. I'm Amy Goodman with Nermeen Sheikh for another edition of Democracy Now!
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I'm Coach K, the host of The Playlist, a show that airs live on this station every Friday at noon. 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
3: 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I'm DJ Michael Barrett, here with you for the next 2 hours. This week, we'll check out new music by Of Montreal, as well as Yes. 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Glad to have you listening along tonight. 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